0: don't know. I find it hard to believe people would actually pay to see something like this.
1: Let's just say it's a Saturday night and you want to go out on the town. Got a lady to flatter who might give it up if you don't let her down. You could go see a tragedy, but that wouldn't

0: There's no talk.
1: There's no talking. And they often stay on one note for a very long time, so that when they change to a different note, you notice. And it's supposed to create a dramatic effect, but mostly you just sit there asking yourself, why aren't they talking?
0: Sounds miserable.
1: I believe it's pronounced miserable.
0: And people actually like this?
1: No, they love it! And what's not to love? It's such a delight, there's nothing quite like a musical. Oh, another vision!

0: What the hell are you doing now?
1: It's called a dance break. Apparently, this happens in musicals as well. People on stage just burst into spontaneous dance.
0: Why? Does it advance the plot?
1: No.
0: Advance character?
1: Not necessarily.
0: Then why

0: Set against a turning point in Hollywood history, Singin' in the Rain captures the industry's shift from silent films to talkies. While its characters are fictional, their struggles mirror the real challenges faced by actors in the late 1920s, when microphones, sound recording, and voice training suddenly became essential. It was a revolution that transformed the film industry, launching some careers while ending others. Singin' in the Rain cleverly draws on popular songs from the late 1920s, which gave producer and songwriter Arthur Freed the opportunity to bring his back catalogue to life, and screenwriters Betty Comden and Adolph Green to craft a story around them. Because the songs came from Hollywood's transition era, the writers set the narrative during that exact period of change. The result is a lively romantic comedy about a vaudeville performer, Don, played by Gene Kelly, who starts to reconnect with his love of music and dance, and a silent film star, Lena, who is trying to adapt to a rapidly evolving industry. Interestingly, despite its enduring legacy, the film was not expected to be a major success. MGM treated Singin' in the Rain as a fairly routine production, and upon its release on April the 11th, 1952, it achieved only modest box office results. Over time, however, its reputation grew enormously, and in 1989, it was selected for preservation in the United States National Film Registry due to its cultural and historical significance. The story of Singin' in the Rain closely mirrors real Hollywood history. It follows Don Lockwood, played by Gene Kelly, a silent film star whose career is thrown into uncertainty with the arrival of sound, especially because of his co-star Lena Lamont's famously shrill voice. The film captures the contrast between the glamorous image of movie stars and the chaotic reality behind the scenes during this major technological change. However, with Gene Kelly and Donald O'Connor in top form, the film sparkles with energy, charm, and unforgettable moments. These two actors are fit as a fiddle and ready for love.
1: Have you got any recollections of the fit as a fiddle routine?
2: Oh, sure. We had worked so hard, and I think it was unheard of it at MGM, to do complete one dance routine in one day. And matter of fact, we did it in 3/4 of a day and then started on this fit as a fiddle. And we were on the same set, so there wasn't that big a move to make with the cameras and everything. So they were set up in about 30 minutes, 40 minutes. We had finished this real tough number, Moses Supposes. Moses Supposes His Toes Are Roses, and Moses Supposes Erroneously. And it was a real toughie. We finished that thing. Started on Fit as a Fiddle and Ready for Love. I could jump over the moon on my fit as a fiddle and ready for love. And now we're being coordinated, playing the violins and all of that business. Now, I was getting awfully tired, and I didn't want to tell Gene. I'm going to hang in there as long as I could. Now I'm starting to drag, and Fit as a Fiddle is a real toughie to do. Very, very physical number. Well, you know, with all the knee bends and all the jumping up and down. So we started the number about the 10th time, Fit as a Fiddle and Ready for Love, and he stopped the number. He said, Donald, he said, let me see your bow. I showed him my bow. His bow was about an inch and a half shorter than mine. And he says, that's what's the matter. That's why I can't do this thing, for crying out loud. And he threw the thing down, went in his dressing room. Now, it's a stage, you know, within a stage. Now the lights started to go off. I'm perspiring like crazy there, and I'm still holding my fiddle and the bow. I didn't know where he's coming back, what he's going to do. I was worried about him because he blew up. And so the lights went off, people started moving away, and I went over, knocked on his dressing room. And he said, who is it? And I said, it's Donald. He said, hey, come on in. I walked in. Here he's got his legs up on the table, and he's with a big grin on his face. He said, I was tired. He didn't want to tell me. And I didn't want to tell him. He was beat, and so was I. He said, that's it. He said, how do you feel? I said, let's go relax and take it easy. I can't move. He said, wonderful. And we went out, and that was it. And we finished the number the following day.

0: In Singin' in the Rain, Debbie Reynolds' character Kathy Selden first meets Don Lockwood at a glamorous Hollywood party. Kathy is working there, jumping out of a giant cake as part of the entertainment. When Don spots her, he's instantly intrigued. But Kathy isn't impressed by his fame. She challenges his view of film acting and mocks the exaggerated style of his silent cinema performances. Their first meeting ends poorly, but fate keeps drawing them back together.
1: I have a delicious surprise. It's a very special cake. I want you kiddies to have the first piece.
2: Well. I do hope you're going to favor us with something special tonight.
3: Please.
2: Say, Hamlet soliloquy or the balcony scene from Romeo and Juliet.
3: Oh,
2: don't be shy. You make about the prettiest Juliet I've ever seen.

0: The Hollywood Party captures the glamour and energy of the studio system at its peak. But beneath the sparkle, Hollywood is about to change forever. The turning point comes when Warner Brothers releases the 1927 film The Jazz Singer, the first major talking picture, and it becomes an enormous hit. Suddenly, silent film is no longer enough. From that moment, Monumental Pictures rushes to convert Don and Lena's next film into a talkie. But what follows is chaos, bad microphones, awkward staging, and Lena's famously shrill voice. In the film, director Roscoe Dexter is driven to frustration as the new technology disrupts everything Hollywood thought it knew. The Dueling Cavalier, which is Don and Lena's first silent romantic film and their latest hit, was turned into their first talkie, highlighting Lena's voice.
1: Lady.
2: Oh, Teresa, I am so downhearted. My father has me betrothed to the Baron de Lansfield, and I can't stand him.
1: But he's such a catch.
2: Yep. My heart belongs to another, Pierre de Verley. Ever since I met him, I can't get him out of my mind.
3: Yvonne. Himself that brought me here, and I, smitten by his arrow, must come charging to your side, despite the threats of Madame la Guillotine.
2: But the night is full of our enemies!
3: Imperious Princess of the Night, I love you.
2: Oh, Pierre!
3: I love you. I love you. I love you. I love you. I love you. I love you. I love you. I love you. I love you. I love you. I love you. I love you. I love you. I love you. I love you. I love you. I love you.
0: And that was such a hilarious scene, especially when she starts turning her head from left to right and they've got the microphone in her bodice. And every time she turns, the words just disappear into a void. It's such a fun scene to watch. As the film struggles, Kathy, played by Debbie Reynolds, and Cosmo, played by Donald O'Connor, suggest turning Dueling Cavaliers into a musical. Cosmo also proposes a clever solution that Kathy could secretly dub Lena's terrible voice. Don agrees, and there's hope that by replacing Lena's voice with Kathy's, it will guarantee that the new film will be an instant hit.
4: But tonight I'm going to do my own talking. I'm going to make the speech.
5: No, you can't do it.
6: Wait a minute, Rod. Wait a minute. This is Lena's big night, and she's entitled to do the talking. Right?
4: Ladies and gentlemen, you how thrilled we are at your reception for the Dancing Cavalier, our first musical picture together. If we bring a little joy into your humdrum life, it makes us feel as though our hard work ain't been in vain for nothing. Bless you all.
7: She didn't sound that way in the picture.
8: No. Cut the talk, Lena, sing.
9: Sing. Yeah.
10: We've got it. It's perfect. Rod, get a microphone set up back of that curtain. Kathy, okay. Come here. Lena, Kathy will stand back from there and sing for you.
4: You mean she'll be back of the curtain singing and I'll be out in front doing like in the picture?
7: That's right.
4: What?
7: You've got to do it, Kathy. This thing is too big.
10: Of course she's got to do it. She's got a 5-year contract with me. Get over to that microphone, Selden.
7: You heard of Kathy. Now do it.
0: At the premiere, Lena Lamont is exposed as a fraud. She is caught out singing along to a song with the illusion getting exposed when the curtain behind her is lifted, revealing the deception and Kathy singing live. In the chaos that follows, Don publicly reveals Kathy as the real voice and talent behind the performance. So now let's take a closer look at the stars in the film. What many people don't know is that Debbie Reynolds was only 19 years old during filming and she was not a trained dancer. In fact, she later said this film was one of the hardest experiences of her life. She was reportedly pushed to exhaustion during rehearsals, often practicing for up to 14 hours a day. Her feet bled during filming, and she had to keep going through sheer determination. And interestingly, Reynolds didn't sing all of her songs in the movie, such as the song You Are My Lucky Star, which was actually dubbed over by Betty Noyes, due to the producers believing that Reynolds' voice was too immature for the song.
9: Now, look at what you

wonder. I wonder how many girls would consider it lucky to be held in the strong, manly arms of Donald Lockwood, the glamorous star of the silver screen. A year ago, it had scared me half to death. That was when I was a member of your fan club. Fan? Me? I was the president. Why, you know, I waited outside the Brown Derby for 2 hours one night just to get a glimpse of you. But it was worth it. You look so dazzling in your green knickers, yellow sweater, and orange beret. I just swooned.

0: And you're listening to Maggie Morgan from Meet Me at the Movies. And I hope you're enjoying the stories and all the music from that wonderful 1952 film, Singin' in the Rain. Donald O'Connor was known for his ability to do almost anything physically required. For the Make 'em Laugh song, he revived a trick he had done as a young dancer, running up a wall and completing a somersault. However, the number was so physically taxing that O'Connor ended up in a hospital bed for a week after its completion. He suffered from exhaustion and carpet burns, and after an accident that ruined all of the initial footage, he agreed to do the difficult number all over again. Despite this, he called the experience one of the most rewarding moments of his career, and it's a reminder that behind the laughter, there was real athletic endurance driving these performances.
1: Make 'em laugh, make 'em laugh. Don't you know everyone wants to laugh?

Gene Kelly bursting into Singin' in the Rain is one of the most famous scenes in film history. Gene Kelly dancing through a downpour, umbrella spinning, pure joy radiating from every movement. And Gene Kelly wasn't just the star. He was also a choreographer and creative force behind the film. He believed dance in film should feel natural, not staged. That's why Singin' in the Rain feels so alive. It's storytelling through movement, not just choreography. The song represents the joyous feeling of being in love, used as a contrast to the high-stakes pressure the characters faced in the studios. And would you believe that Gene Kelly danced through the rain with a 39.4 degree fever, performing the routine in a specially built set where rain was backlit at night to be visible.

0: age storytelling with humour, music and a strong sense of Australian identity. The story follows a teenage girl navigating the pressures of fitting in while preparing for a debutante ball, with Rebel Wilson playing a larger-than-life mentor figure. Musically, the Deb embraces contemporary sounds while still drawing on traditional musical theatre structure. And what makes the Deb particularly special is its distinctly Australian flavour. From its setting to its characters, it reflects a modern Australian voice in musical storytelling. And here is Matthew Eales from Cinema Australia and actor Natalie Abbott.
1: Natalie Abbott, thank you very much for joining us. It's great to have you on.
2: Thank you so much for having me.
1: I'm really excited to talk about this one. I caught the film yesterday. I like to watch the films as close to my interviews as possible so they're still fresh in my mind. Congratulations.
2: It's fresh. Thank you so much. Thank you.
1: You've starred in a feature film before and you've predominantly worked in TV, but you also work in musical theatre. What did the opportunity to star in a feature film musical mean to you in terms of your musical performance career?
2: Yeah, I mean, I think it was a bit of a no-brainer for me that I wanted it so badly. It's the perfect marriage between my two loves, between stage and screen acting. And I was so excited to get the opportunity to audition for it, and this is actually my first feature film, so it's really exciting to be in something like this.
1: Yeah, was this role offered to you, or is this something that you seeked out?
2: No, I auditioned. I didn't really think that I was gonna get it, so I was really happy that I did, and the cast is just incredible, and we all worked together so well and had such a fun time on set. So I was so excited to get there and to sort of tell this story and sing these songs written by Megan Washington, and it was we had the best time.
1: We make so few musicals in Australia, film musicals at least. Were you aware of that at the time, of how few we actually make here?
2: Oh yeah, absolutely. I mean, I'm from a rural town myself, much like our beautiful Taylor, who I play in the film. And access to musicals kind of only comes via video from, yes, you know, from my upbringing. I didn't really get to see any stage musicals when I was growing up. So yeah, I feel like I can count on one hand the amount of Australian movie musicals that I've seen. They're all incredible also, yes, mind you. I know that it's rare to be in Australian feature films. To be in an Australian movie musical is even more rare. And I just feel so lucky and proud to be in something like this. And I hope that this is also just inspiring for other people who are writing movies and writing musicals, that, you know, you can do that. You can, yes, really do movie musicals, and you should.
1: I'm always so drawn to your screen characters. I just haven't quite put my finger on why yet, but I'm just drawn to everyone that you've played so far. I think the reason that I was so enamoured by Taylor, your character in The Deb, is because I also grew up in the country and I long for bigger things. You know, so many country people think that's all the world is, that small town. What did you relate to the most when it came to Taylor?
2: I think Taylor's kind of expectation on herself is really interesting to me. I think she's, you know, she's built up this one event in her head. She thinks of herself a certain way, and whether that be because that's what she sees in herself or whether that be because that's what other people tell her that she should be that way or she is that way, she's got this one event in her head where she thinks that she's going to be different and she's going to finally be beautiful, and that's when her life is going to begin. And I think the message that we see in real time, we see her figure out in real time, is that her life already has begun, and at any point she can choose to be who she really is or who she sees in herself. And I think that that is a beautiful message. I love playing characters that you can see them mess up. You see their flaws and you see their ugly sides, and Taylor makes mistakes, and that is that flawed heroine character that we sort of see, and I think a lot of Australians can relate to. You see it in characters like Muriel from Muriel's Wedding, for example, and I think it's rare for female characters to be written that way as well, and it's interesting and it's different, and yeah, I personally like it.
1: Yes, yes. There's a real honesty about this character.
2: Yeah.
1: This is your first lead role in a feature film or co-lead in.

0: away. Is there an added pressure as a performer when it comes to leading a film?
1: I mean, I think so. I think, I don't know if that's a pressure that is like put on us by anyone other than ourselves. I think for me, I thought that there would be a lot of pressure because I'm also from a rural town, and I never wanted Taylor to feel like a caricature or a parody of real people. I really wanted her to feel like she was a real person who was going through these very real things. And that's a hard sort of line to juggle when you're also performing in like a camp musical comedy. And, you know, so there are some moments on set where like it's hilarious, but then I also am thinking, just so everyone knows, like this is a really awful thing that Taylor's going through, and she's actually having a really bad day. I know it's hilarious, but she's having a really bad day. And so I think that there's so many hats to wear and so many sort of lines to draw in the sand when it comes to those kinds of things.
0: What would you say was the most difficult aspect of this performance for you? It sounds like you were so in tune with this character.
1: Yeah, I mean, I tried to really bring a certain like depth and reality to Taylor. She reminds me of so many people that I know, and I think that I hope that lots of people can see themselves in her as well. Which is, you know, it's so lovely that you did. Yes. You saw yourself in Taylor as well. I think that that makes me so happy. And if that's the case, I feel like I've done my job pretty well. But I think that something that Shane and I spoke about a lot, Shane Jacobson, who plays Rick, my dad, plays Taylor's dad in the movie, there really is that kind of like absence of Taylor's mom. Taylor has gone through sort of like an immense amount of like of grief and loss at such a young age, and she's coming into this sort of like new chapter of young adulthood, and she thinks that the Deb is going to bring her that and bring her all the answers that she needs. And I think that now more than ever she probably needs her mom, and that's why there's such a divide between her and her dad, and they're both feeling that kind of empty chair at the table a lot in this movie and at this time in both of their lives. And that was something also that I really wanted to explore with her. She's very complex.
0: Such a beautiful answer. The Deb is directed by Rebel Wilson, of course, and going by the quality of this film, it's hard to believe that this is her directing debut. Talk to us about working with Rebel as both a director and a co-star.
1: Yeah, I mean, I think I forgot a lot that it was Rebel's directorial debut because she was so good at it. And I think that a part of it is, you know, such a massive part of direction is communication. And I think that Rebel just obviously knows how to speak to actors, being such an incredible actor herself. And it was so fun. There was always a sense of sort of like spontaneity and encouragement for improv and play, which is so great. Sometimes you don't get a lot of opportunity for that. As an actor, Rebel just puts on another hat, and then all of a sudden she's just this other person, and she just embodies Jeanette in such a way that, like, truly the hardest part of my job was just trying not to laugh at her. And that's literally it. And it was tough, but that was my one job when I was in a scene with her, is just like, don't laugh.
0: Yeah. I've got one final question for you here. There's a special cameo performance by the late, great Gillian McMahon towards the end of The Deb. Can you share a story from your short time working with Gillian here? Because he was so adored by so many, and especially since his passing, you know, all of his fans have really come out to show how loved he was.
1: All I can say about Gillian is that he was such a legend. He was such a legend on set. He is playing the Prime Minister, and he embodied that character so well, and he just came on, had a laugh. Like, the sort of general vibe when we were in the shed and we were filming that last sequence is that everyone was here, just like there was such an amazing sense of community. And Gillian came in for like a day or two and was just immediately a part of the gang, and he was so kind and so funny. And
0: yeah, well, you all did such an incredible job on this film, and especially yourself, Natalie. I'm such a big fan of your work. Well, thank you very much for your time, Natalie.
1: Thank you. It's such a pleasure speaking with you.
2: 30 years ago, I had just become a teenager. So, you know, I was dealing with all that awesome teenage stuff. And so my mother took me up to the local RSL club to see movies, and she took me to see Priscilla and Muriel's wedding. And I remember they had all these plastic chairs lined up in rows and a screen at the end of the hall. And I think it was something like $2 a ticket extra if you wanted a little bag of mixed lollies. And I just remember sitting there laughing hysterically and also crying in the really sad parts. And I can't tell you how inspirational those movies are to me. They're Australian stories that absolutely just crushed it. They are absolute classics. And so when I embarked on a career in entertainment, it was always my dream to create a movie like those. But for the past 6 months, I've moved my family back to Australia because I've been directing a gorgeous movie called The Deb. And it's a brilliant story about a teenage girl who goes to her debutante ball in a small country town. And tonight, as a world television exclusive, showcasing the musical genius of ARIA Award winner Meg Washington, please welcome to the stage, singing one of the songs from the film, it stars Natalie Abbott and Charlotte McGuinness.
3: I'm the kind of girl who is always there to lend ya

In an era of sequels, it's so refreshing to see homegrown stories that still believe in laughter, music, and the magic of comedy musical film.

0: this wonderful movie, Singing in the Rain, has been so much a part of everybody's life for so many years. But what a lot of people don't understand, it wasn't a roaring hit when it came out. It was certainly a success.
1: Right.
0: But it was kind of in the wake of An American in Paris, which won Academy Awards and all that. And
1: took a long time, kind of, yes, to grow on people, I
0: did
1: think.
0: Did that surprise you?
1: Well, nothing surprised me in those days. I was just so young when I did Singing in the Rain. I had never danced before. So I was kind of scared of everything, and Gene Kelly was the boss. But I was thrilled that it was a success when it finally did become.
0: Right.
1: It took about 5 years.
0: Yeah. But now, you know, now it's kind of credited with being the best movie musical ever made.
1: Well, I think that, don't you, and Gigi and American in Paris.
0: Yeah.
1: And there's so many wonderful ones, but I'm thrilled that I was in one of the most successful.
0: Now, when was the first time you were actually told you were going to be in the film?
1: Well, Gene Kelly has one story, and Debbie has another memory. Mr. Mayer called me, and he said, "Debbie, you're going to do this movie, Singing in the Rain." I said, "Yes, sir," because he's the boss. He was the head of the whole studio, MGM Studios. And then Gene Kelly came in, and he said, "Gene, meet Debbie, and she's going to be your leading lady." And he was... seemed surprised, and he remembers that he told them that I was going to do it. I think that he was telling a story. I think that Mr. Mayer put me in that movie because I was under contract for very little money, and I was that little girl. I was a little innocent girl. I think they took a chance, and luckily, you know, I worked like a dog, and I loved doing it. I was frightened to death, but it turned out all right.
0: Now, where did you get the confidence to, when you do, like, Good Morning, I know that was a difficult number to do, and you're tapping like crazy with those two guys.
1: That was
0: And you're moving
1: number.
0: A lot, the camera's moving and everything, and you do it with such confidence and such grace. Where did that come from?
1: That was a really hard dance program because Gene created it, and going over the couch
0: right. All
1: at the same time. If you don't hit the couch synchronized exactly, then, of course, it's all... not any good. But he shot it like 40 times, but he printed the first take.
0: Really? So,
1: he was a very exacting man, and he was like Fred Astaire was. They had a competition going on, and Fred and Gene wanted the first shot in the can, so to speak, in the camera, all shot at 8 o'clock in the morning. So Gene always tried to beat Fred, and so we started that number, good morning, and it was nighttime when we finished, and we were really finished.
0: Yeah.
1: It was, I had blood in my shoes, and it was very difficult to do those numbers as fast as they wanted them and as long as they wanted, over and over and over and over.
0: What was Gene Kelly like to work with as an actor?
1: Well, he was tough because he was the director.
0: Right.
1: So he was worried about everything, you know. He was worried about the concept, the directing, the cinematography, the lighting, everything. And he had it all on his shoulders. So he had so much to do and so much responsibility. He didn't have time to horse around or kid around on the set. So there was no tomfoolery. We were a very different age, so we didn't have a lot in common.
0: Mm-hmm.
1: Well, Donald was adorable. I loved working with him. He was a tremendous dancer. He could just do anything, you know. And we became good friends, and he taught me how to do the backflip up the wall, and that's wonderful to be taught that at a very young age. They say, "What did Donald O'Connor teach you?" I said, "How to flip."
0: Now, you have a wonderful cast in that movie. Gene Hagen's so good in that. Lena Lamont and so
1: I
0: many.
1: I can't stand him.
0: Yeah, exactly. Exactly. Was normally at that time making a film at a factory, as MGM was, a lot of fun to make films, or was it basically work?
1: For me, a lot of fun because I love films. You know, I, as a kid, I went to movies every weekend, and I just loved films. You know, I loved all the musicals especially. I was very lucky to ever wind up in films. I just enjoy so much entertaining.
2: And I hope you enjoyed the story of Singin' in the Rain. You know, it remains one of the greatest musicals ever made, not just because of its songs, but because of the extraordinary dedication from three wonderful actors, Gene Kelly, Donald O'Connor, and Debbie Reynolds. I'm Maggie Morgan, and you've been listening to Meet Me at the Movies. This program was produced in the studios of 2RRR Sydney and is being heard across Australia on the Community Radio Network. So until we meet at the movies next time, be kind to one another.

list. 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Oh.

A beautiful girl is like a great work of art. 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For lounging in her boudoir, she likes a plain pajama. 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Anyone for tennis? Here's what you should wear. Make a date for dinner at 8 and to show your savoir faire. 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Paris insists a tiny cloche will make Madame demure. 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Delightful paradox. You'll steal the act at the opera if you're dazzling in dyed fox. Black is best when you're in court.

0: 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Hi, Sue.
1: Do I know you?
0: Still haven't got around to doing it. 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
3: 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However, if you eat out regularly, you'll need to pay close attention to food choices and serving sizes. Try to choose meals that are lower in fat and particularly low in saturated fat. Choose menu items that contain breads, cereals, vegetables or fruits and which have a moderate amount of added sugar. If you're using insulin, be aware that your meal may be served later than usual, so take your insulin with you and give your injection as the meal arrives. You can also talk with your doctor or diabetes educator about ways to enjoy dining out while still managing your weight and your diabetes.

How are you doing, everybody? This is Dave Rentz welcoming you to the Hit Parade of yesterday, an hour of music from the 1920s and 30s. And let's get underway with a Johnny Mercer tune performed by Bing Crosby in 1938.

Well, I said they'd write a song about anything, and that was Hot Roasted Peanuts from 1923, Gene Rademacher's orchestra. And before that, Somebody Stole My Gal, a pretty popular tune, Franco and his Louisianans with that in 1930. And from 1938, Bing Crosby opened the program with You Must Have Been a Beautiful Baby.

That was I Want to Be Bad, the Jewel Dance Orchestra, probably from Jewel Records, and probably a Ben Pollock organization. And the trio gave us the vocal rendition in 1929. Usually it's a Boop Boop Badoop girl that sings that tune. Before that, we heard Jack Albin and his Hotel Pennsylvania Music, and Bill Cody sang Hurt, recorded in 1930. And leading off that set, well, it was Alexander's Ragtime Band, the Casa Loma Orchestra with Pee Wee Hunt doing the singing in 1930. And you're listening to the Hit Parade of Yesterday. I'm Dave Rentz with This Sort of Music each week at this time.

a couple of ancient jazz pieces there in that four selection set. That was called Delirium, and it was from about 1925. Carl Fenton's orchestra, including Red Nichols, Pee Wee Hunt, Jimmy Dorsey, Artie Shute, and others. And before that, Copenhagen, which is still played today. If you go to jazz festivals, you'll hear it. The Oriole Orchestra, which was a Ted Fiorito and Phil Russo orchestra in 1924. And before that, we heard Herb Wiedhoff's Cinderella Roof Orchestra with the Cinderella Blues. And it was Blue Night that led off that set, the Colonial Club Orchestra, conducted by Bob Herring, with Frank Munn doing the singing. And he was ghosted as Oliver Smith, which was a Ted Fiorito and Phil Russo orchestra in 1924. And before that, we heard Herb Wiedhoff's Cinderella Roof Orchestra with the Cinderella Blues. And it was Blue Night that led off that set, the Colonial Club Orchestra.

Well, that was Harry Reeser's Syncopators in 1936 with Say It Again. And we heard Roger Wolf Kahn's orchestra twice, once with Sometimes I'm Happy. That was Franklin Barr doing the singing in 1927. And we started off that set with Where the Wild, Wild Flowers Grow. Roger Wolf Kahn, in the late 1930s. And I hope you're enjoying the music, whether you're around the house or in the shop or in your car. Music to sort of make the trip go a little bit smoother and a little bit happier than normal. Let's continue with this music.

Well, that was Vincent Lopez and his Casa Lopez Orchestra with Scrappy Lambert doing the singing. You probably recognize his voice if you listen to this program very much. And that was from 1928. And from 100 years ago, we heard I'm Walking Around in Circles, the Radiolites, with Irving Kaufman doing the singing. And leading off that set, well, it was Say It Again, Harry Reeser's Syncopators in 1936. Let's continue with the music on the hit parade of yesterday.

That's a nice tune from Jack Payne and his band, Foster Richardson singing Lullaby of the Leaves from 1928. And before that, Russ Colombo in 1931 with Time on My Hands. That was for Barbara. And that's about it for the hit parade of yesterday for today. Hope there is something there that you found suitable and enjoyed, and that you'll come around next week for more of the same. I'm listening outside my window and I hear a cassowary giving his very low guttural call. So anyways, that's the way it is in the rainforest of Caranda. Dave Brent's wishing you good luck and goodbye.

the time can fly, how the night goes by, whenever I'm with you. When I see the dawn starting into yawn, it kinda makes me blue. Never satisfied till it's even time, until the day gets through. How the night goes by, how the time can fly, when

10 o'clock, then it's 12 o'clock, and then the clock strikes 2. How the night goes by, how the time can fly, whenever

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1: Hello, I'm Laura Devoy. The Federal Treasurer has again hinted at tax changes ahead of Tuesday's budget. Changes in negative gearing and the capital gains tax discount have been touted as measures to address the housing crisis. Jim Chalmers says the status quo in housing and in tax is unfair and unacceptable. He told Sky News the government's response needs to go beyond supply.
2: Supply is the main game and it's the first priority, but it's not the only priority when it comes to making this housing market fairer. We don't have enough homes, too many people are locked out of housing, and we need to address both of those concerns at once.
1: The Queensland Government has fast-tracked fuel company BP's lease extension at a facility in Brisbane. The extension will allow BP to add an initial 54 million litres of additional storage for diesel, gasoline and aviation fuel by early 2029. The state government says it will unlock a $100 million investment for additional fuel storage. The cruise ship at the centre of an outbreak of Hunter virus is due to dock in the Canary Islands today, where passengers will be able to disembark. There have been 8 confirmed cases of Hunter virus linked to the ship, and 3 people have died. The World Health Organization is reassuring residents of Tenerife the risk of a widespread outbreak is low. WHO Director General Tedros Adhanom Ghebreyesus says the virus is not like COVID-19.
3: The risk to the population, to the local population, is low. One is because of the very nature of the disease itself, but second, the risk is low because the Spanish government has made all the preparations to prevent any problem.
1: There are 4 Australians and 1 permanent resident on board the ship. The Department of Foreign Affairs and Trade is making arrangements for them to return home. 2 climbers have been rescued after one was injured during a climb in the New South Wales Central West. A multi-agency operation was launched yesterday after an emergency beacon was activated in the Warrumbungles near Coonabarabran. One of the climbers, a 61-year-old man, had been hit in the head by a falling rock. Officers from police rescue and 2 paramedics managed to reach the climbers and stayed with them overnight. The group was winched out by helicopter this morning. The injured man was taken to hospital with minor injuries. The Russian president says the legacy of the country's Second World War fighters would power Moscow to victory against Ukraine. Vladimir Putin was speaking at Victory Day celebrations, marking the 81st anniversary of the end of World War II. The BBC's Russia editor Steve Rosenberg was at the parade.
4: What was notable about this year's parade was what we didn't see. There were no tanks, no missiles, none of the hardware the Kremlin normally showcases on Victory Day. The parade had been scaled back out of fear of a Ukrainian attack. In a speech, President Putin spoke not just of the past, but of Russia's war now on Ukraine. "We will always be victorious," he said. A 10-minute film was shown of Russia's latest weaponry.
1: Turning to sport, in the AFL this afternoon, Melbourne will host the West Coast Eagles at Docklands before Richmond and Adelaide meet at the MCG. And in the NRL, the Melbourne Storm will aim to snap a losing streak when they take on the West Tigers, and the Canberra Raiders will face the Penrith Panthers.
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7: Hello and welcome to The Wire Weekly, with the best stories of the week from the daily episodes of The Wire. I'm Amina Shakur, coming to you from Sin in Melbourne, Victoria. Thanks for being with us today. We're on air across Australia thanks to the Community Radio Network. And today on the show...
8: Like many budgets, it's a mixed bag. What we would like to see happen is a real commitment to tackling inequality and easing the cost of living pressures.
7: Ahead of next week's budget, debate continues over tax reform, productivity and cost of living relief.
9: Evict them with just 30 days' notice, which in the case of people living in public housing is almost guaranteed to mean that they're being evicted into homelessness because they have even fewer resources.
7: Calls are growing in New South Wales for a coordinated domestic violence response amid concerns about the fragmented support system. And later today...
10: But the work that we were doing was in any way controversial. We were doing what most journalists would normally do.
7: We look at why World Press Freedom highlights ongoing concerns about media freedom in Australia. We'll have this and more for you over the next half hour. Treasurer Jim Chalmers is preparing for next week's federal budget, with the government flagging possible tax reform, measures to boost productivity and further cost of living support for households. But Oxfam says the budget should go further, calling on the government to directly address inequality, climate change and social justice as a part of its economic plan. The Wire's Eduardo Jordan spoke with Rod Goodburn, Executive Lead for Public Engagement at Oxfam Australia.
8: So what we're hearing, much like everybody else, is that the government is really picking up on the issues of intergenerational inequality and unfairness that are being really felt by a lot of people, and particularly younger people. So we think they're going to move on capital gains tax, negative gearing, those twin reforms that may make a difference in the housing sector. And we think they're going to look at trusts as well, the way in which wealthier people are able to move that money into trusts and reduce the amount of tax that they might pay. So three things together would be really great reforms. But we're also hearing, and has already been announced, that defence spending will be increased considerably, up to $50 billion, whilst they're also looking to make savings in social areas like the NDIS. So like many budgets, it's a mixed bag. What we would like to see happen is a real commitment to tackling inequality and easing the cost of living pressures. We think this is a really important time to choose between investing in people and communities and not just in pure growth. We think that there should be a way of capturing the resources, capturing the wealth that's being generated within Australia, and spreading that around more evenly.
11: Now, Oxfam produced an analysis of the gap between extreme wealth and poverty. Could you please expand a little bit on this?
8: We're really concerned that the gap between extreme wealth and poverty is widening rapidly in Australia and globally. It's a trend that's occurring all around the world and here as well. And by extreme wealth, we're really talking about people who are billionaires and multimillionaires. There's, relative to the rest of us, there's very few of them, but they are growing slowly in number, but the amount of wealth that they hold is growing really rapidly. So Australian billionaires increased their wealth by around $600,000 a day last year, at the same time that 3.7 million people live in poverty and households are struggling with the real basics of things. So what we've found is that there is this incredible power that wealth has. So the more wealth that a person has, the faster they will grow even more wealth. So the growth of wealth in 2025 is now three times faster than it was in the past 5 years on average. So we're really concerned.
11: What would you like to see in terms of First Nations-led solutions to be implemented by the federal government?
8: It's really important that programs and initiatives for First Nations communities are led by First Nations communities. That's the first thing to say. The solutions to challenges that First Nations communities have are really best designed by those communities that know their own country, they know their own people. And so we really need to be putting decision-making power and resources into the hands of First Nations communities. In terms of practical strategies, we think that funding justice reinvestment programs are really important. So spending less on incarcerating people and more on programs to support people in the community.
11: Now, why is it important that Australia have that stronger response included in this budget?
8: What we've seen over the last couple of years are big international donors like the the US, Germany and UK cutting back on their spending on development and aid funding, humanitarian funding, whilst they increase their funding on defence. Now, we think this is a crazy reorientation because what you produce by funding development and helping people in times of crisis is a more stable and prosperous world, which will have ultimately less conflict in it.
7: That was Rod Goodbun, Executive Lead for Public Engagement at Oxfam Australia, speaking with The Wire's Eduardo Jordan. The federal budget will be handed down next week, with cost of living relief and economic reform expected to be the key focuses. Western Australia is set to ban no-grounds evictions as a part of major shift in housing laws. That move will bring WA into line with every other Australian state and territory, with exception of Northern Territory, which has already moved to end the practice. The Wire's Ruby Perriman spoke with WA-based writer, broadcaster and housing campaigner Jesse Knox.
12: So a no-grounds eviction is basically an eviction where there is no breach of the tenancy by the tenant. So instead, a landlord just decides that they no longer want the tenant to be living at their property, and without giving the tenant a chance to defend themselves, to present any evidence in court, or even necessarily to understand any issues there may be at the tenancy, they're just given a brief notice period and then they're evicted.
13: No grounds evictions disproportionately impact people in public housing. Can you tell me why that is?
12: Western Australia has just made an announcement from the state government that they intend to reform WA's rental laws to bring them in line with every other state in the country. Currently, Western Australia and the Northern Territory are the only places left in Australia where tenants can still be evicted for no grounds. The issue in WA in particular is that it's not only private landlords and real estate agents who've been using this provision. The West Australian government, through the Department of Housing, has actually been prolifically using no grounds evictions to evict public housing tenants, people who obviously are using public housing as a safety net. For many years, the WA government has been using no grounds evictions at the end of fixed term tenancies. And what that means basically is that tenants are put on these short term rolling tenancies, typically 6 or sometimes 12 months, at the end of which they can decide to simply evict them with just 30 days notice, which in the case of people living in public housing is almost guaranteed to mean that they're being evicted into homelessness because they have even fewer resources than the average Australian in the current rental market to find somewhere else to live.
13: And you wrote in a piece for Cheek Media this morning that rent in Western Australia has gone up by 75% since the pandemic, which is just a staggering figure. Can you tell me about the impacts of WA's housing crisis in the community that you're seeing?
12: Yeah, absolutely. I mean, yeah, so to be clear, that figure, the 75% in 5 years, is from Anglicare's rental affordability snapshot. In the last 5 years since the pandemic, rents have gone up 75%, and that also tracks with a decline in the number of available rental properties. In some of the regions in particular, like the Pilbara, rents have actually increased 400%. They've gone up four times in just the last 8 years, which, I mean, you know, is something that no ordinary person could dream of affording. And this is in a context where over that same period, rents are outpacing wages by a factor of 350%, 3.5 times faster, which kind of, I think, demonstrates pretty clearly this rapidly increasing gap between what people can afford to pay and what they're being forced to pay just to keep a roof over their family's head. I've worked in housing advocacy for many years, so I've represented dozens of families through legal proceedings when they've been facing eviction in the courts. The families we work with are First Nations families, so this affects Aboriginal families even more disproportionately. In fact, more than half of the evictions from public government-owned housing in Western Australia are Aboriginal families, despite the fact they make up something like 3% of the population here. And the impacts are, like, they couldn't be more severe or serious. I wrote in the piece I published this morning about just one recent case of a young Aboriginal mother who was evicted from public housing in February. She gave birth to a young baby in March. She died of sepsis 2 weeks later while still homeless. And her mother, who obviously is in a state of acute grief and mourning and trying to figure out how on earth to care for the grandchildren that have been left behind, said that if only these reforms had come in sooner, they might have saved her daughter's life. We've been campaigning on this for a long time via a number of means. There have been a number of legal challenges in the Supreme Court and through the federal court. There's also been significant community pressure. And I think realistically, at the end of the day, it's just got to a point that the government can't ignore it anymore.
13: So why, in your view, has it taken this long for the government to act?
12: There's a number of factors. I think the most significant probably is the prevarications and the pushback from the real estate industry. So the real estate industry, property developers, property investors are a very, very powerful interest group in Western Australia. This idea that ending unfair evictions will somehow impact the supply of rental properties has no substance and no basis at all. But I think through their powerful influence channels, the real estate industry has previously managed to convince the government not to act on this. I think the tide of public pressure has forced the government's hand now, and they've realised that the power of the people is more persuasive than, you know, a minority vested interest.
7: That was Jesse Knox, WA-based writer, broadcaster and housing campaigner, speaking with The Wire's Ruby Perriman. In New South Wales, there is a growing support for the creation of a dedicated state domestic violence body aimed at coordinating service and improving the response to domestic and family violence. Currently, Australia records more than 120,000 domestic violence assaults each year, with an average of 2 women killed every week. Figures that have intensified calls for a systematic reform. The Public Service Association says the current system is fragmented, describing it as a patchwork approach that can leave victims missing out on critical support. The Wire's Stephen Hill has been speaking with domestic violence survivor and frontline worker about what needs to change. He begins with Nadia Graham, organiser at the Public Service Association and former Child Protection and Domestic Violence Court Liaisons Officer, and Danny, a domestic violence survivor.
14: We're saying that the current system is inadequate in supporting victims of domestic and family violence. What we say is that with government oversight, it creates more transparency for the service, particularly in regional and rural areas. I know with the murder of Molly Titus and what happened with her matter and not being able to access appropriate services in a timely way, and that women are dying at the hands of perpetrators, services just cannot get to service clients.
15: According to domestic violence survivor Danny, having a government caseworker proved to be a more responsive way in which to deal with the trauma of domestic violence than having to rely on charities, where it is often fragmented and you are forced to interact with multiple NGOs.
16: Like I said, some of these NGOs, while they are incredible and they do have the right amount of funding to be able to help you, you're kind of capped for time. So they can only help you for a certain amount of time and then they have to close your case. And you can't put a time frame on trauma. You can't put a time frame on how much help you can give someone or a family after they've gone through family or domestic violence. Like, you cannot put a time cap on that, because no matter what, you live with this trauma day in, day out, whether it comes in waves or it's consistent or you go through a few months of deep grief about it.
15: According to Danny, the caseworker she was assigned, Julie Ann Grigoridis, saved her life on multiple occasions. Having this caseworker assigned to her meant that she only had to rely on one individual person who understood her and that was contactable at all hours. Greatly helped with her dealing with the trauma after being subjected to a violent attack.
16: Yeah, Julie, I call her my angel. She quite literally saved my life. She has been there for me, even on days when I didn't know I needed her. It was so much as just, oh, my phone's ringing at 11 a.m. in the morning, and I just think, oh, I'm not answering it. Who's bothering me? And it's Julie. She's just checking in. You're right. Did you get out of bed this morning? Have you got something to eat? Like, just a simple call. It could be for 1 minute. It could be for 1 hour. Whatever you need. She was always there. She was my biggest support, and because I'm not very close with my family, I asked Julie to be my support person. I needed to appear in court for about 4 to 5 days to give my evidence, and I asked Julie to be there as my support person, not my caseworker. And I feel like there's a big difference in that, and she was willing to do that. She just knew that everyone needs someone, and she's been my person for the last 4 years. The difference is with NGOs, once they're done with you, they said, oh, we can refer you on to this service, and then you're repeating your story X amount of times. You're repeating it to service after service after service. But as soon as you get a hold of the Family and Domestic Violence Centre in Mount Druitt, when you're appointed a caseworker, they don't ask you anything. Once you get comfortable and you're ready, it's just kind of like a word vomit you, because you know why they're there. They just don't push you to find out any information. They're just there for when you're ready, and it's all on your terms and your time. And on top of that, they liaise everything for you. If you need to report any more incidents to police, or if you need further help in the court system, or if you need funding, or if you need financial help or help with the children for school or anything like that, they're able to liaise all of that or write support letters like for housing or anything of the sort. They're just there whenever and however you need them at any capacity that suits you.
15: According to Nadia Graham, the Mount Druitt Family Violence Service is an example of how government caseworkers can work effectively to deal with one of the most dangerous postcodes when it comes to domestic violence in Sydney.
14: That service exists, and they are a voluntary service. Clients are referred to that service from a range of people, so word of mouth, community members, police, and they service clients from start to finish. There's no end. It's when the client feels that they are safe enough to no longer need that service. And that might mean that 2 years down the track, they're still providing support to that client in terms of family law support, court matters, you know, the justice system, things are clogged up. They walk along that journey with clients and support them. It's just a whole wraparound service that this provides. It's been previously referred to by Michael Kutz-Trotter as the gold standard in service provision in DV. And so we know that they don't have waiting lists. They're not a single service providing cameras or safe phones or just court advocacy. They're providing all of that.
15: According to Danny, the Mount Druitt Family Violence Service was always there for her, and she is hopeful that this model will be rolled out in other areas in the not-too-distant future.
16: Julie and Dilsat from Mount Druitt are both so mindful of everyone and their circumstances and what they've been through. And in no way do they sit there giving you sympathy. You know, sometimes sympathy can make you feel worse. But if you're having a day and you're having a meltdown and you're crying because you're in that dip of grief from your trauma, yes, they will sit there and give you what you need. But in no way do they push sympathy onto you or, you know, make you feel sadder than you already are.
7: That was Nadia Graham, organiser at the Public Service Association, and Danny, a domestic violence survivor, speaking to The Wire's Stephen Hill. WordPress Freedom Day is observed on May 3rd, offering a timely moment to ask, what is the state of freedom in Australia? 2014 saw Australian journalist Peter Grest received a 7-year jail sentence for allegations of airing false news as a reporter for Al Jazeera in Egypt. His story captured attention of the nation and became an everyday reminder of importance of press freedom. But things haven't improved substantially in the years since. National Radio News' Noah Seckham with the story.
10: In Australia specifically, or globally, we've just seen the World Press Freedom Index come out, and globally the situation's pretty grim. We've seen the state of press freedom around the world deteriorating, largely because of increasing authoritarianism. But also in Australia, the high point for Australia was 18th in the World Press Freedom Index, 18th position out of a total of 180 countries. It's not bad. There are a few countries that are a good deal higher than us, but we've since slipped to 33rd position in the index now, which isn't really, as I said, as good as most people might imagine. We don't have any constitutional protection for freedom of speech or freedom of the press. We're the only liberal democracy in the world that doesn't have that. And so without that kind of constitutional boundary in place, governments aren't really obliged to take press freedom into account when they're passing that national security legislation. I'm not suggesting Australia's about to become Turkey or China anytime soon, but it's pretty clear to me that stories are not being told because of the restrictions, because of the legal constraint.
17: Now, you've obviously got one of the most fascinating and storied careers in journalism in the current day. When we look at your experience, especially in Egypt, being imprisoned for 13 months, was it, in the end?
10: That's right, 400 days.
17: Which, just that idea of being in a place where you were doing your job and that was deemed illegal. Can you give us an idea, in a place like Egypt, which isn't necessarily top of mind as the most oppressive regime in global coverage, was that a surprise to your colleagues? How do you look back on that?
10: It's worth remembering the circumstances that we were arrested under. We were covering the unfolding political crisis in Egypt. We'd seen the Arab Spring Revolution in 2011 take place, and that toppled Hosni Mubarak, the long-standing autocrat. About a year later, 18 months later, the Egyptians held their first democratic elections, the ones that the first in their history, and the Muslim Brotherhood won those. And a year later, the Brotherhood was forced out in a military coup. And we knew that foreign journalists were really being closely scrutinized. But we didn't think that the work that we were doing was in any way controversial. We were doing what most journalists would normally do. But the thing is that the interim government that was in place had started accusing the Brotherhood of being involved in acts of terror. And so by talking to the Brotherhood and publishing their views, in the eyes of the government, we were guilty of a terrorist conspiracy. It was a surprise at the time that we were arrested, but looking back in context, you could see the narrative.
17: Sitting in Australia and hearing a story like that and the situation and the context, it seems like we are worlds away from anything that severe happening. And you touched on that at the start as well. What are the things that are worth being aware of?
10: Let's go back to the idea that I was talking about earlier, the post-9/11, the war on terror world in which information space is securitized. Those pressures that pushed Egypt to passing loosely framed national security legislation that they then used to come after uncomfortable journalism are exactly the same pressures that our government has been under and that led to the two raids by the Australian Federal Police back in 2019 on journalists looking for the sources to controversial stories. Now, as I said, I'm not suggesting Australia is about to become Egypt, but we need to be aware of those pressures pushing governments to pass security laws. And Australia, as I said, has been the most aggressive in the world, over 100, close to 200 by some counts, pieces of legislation based around security. And a lot of those, not all of them, of course, but many of them intrude on press freedom, on the ability of journalists to protect their sources and to investigate the inner workings of government. We don't have a really strong history in Australia of protecting civil liberties. We're a former penal colony, and we weren't born out of revolution in the way that the United States was. We tend to prioritise security and stability and conformity over argument and debate.
7: National Radio News is Noah Second with that story. Australia is seeing a growing crackdown on illegal alcohol, with authorities warning that unregulated products are not only unlawful, but also pose health risks. Experts say some of these products may contain toxic ingredients or be produced in unsafe conditions, with risks that are often far greater than consumers realise. The Wire's Thomas Kudis reports
18: that the losses from illicit sales are about $800 million. That's probably an underestimate, but we're looking at least a $1 billion market for illicit alcohol sales across Australia. And my colleague, Dr. Nick Taylor, over at the National Drug Research Institute, and I have been doing kind of store audits. We've been going to bottle shops across Sydney and Melbourne and regional Victoria and looking to see if we can find illicit alcohol on the shelves. And so far to date, we've actually found them in every single postcode we've gone to. So it appears to be relatively widespread.
19: What would be the main health dangers associated with consuming illegal or unregulated alcohol, particularly in cases where toxic substances like methanol may be present?
18: Yeah, no, that's a great question. So we do know from testing that the Australian Taxation Office confirmed the presence of contaminants in illicit alcohol that's sold all across the country. So they've found it in every state and territory. And these include compounds that are not actually fit for human consumption. They're types of alcohols that can cause acute, immediate kidney damage, respiratory damage, as well as long-term negative health effects. Because we've got this supply out there that's contaminated, it means that while people are getting alcohol, they might, you know, they'll know that alcohol can potentially be bad for them, but you're getting more than you bargained for when you're getting an illicit alcohol bottle, because it could have some of these substances in them as well.
19: From a health perspective, do you think Australians are sufficiently aware of the risks of illegal alcohol, and what more can be done to educate the public about this issue?
18: I don't know that there's great awareness about this at the moment. So I think that things like your program in yourself and going a long way towards that, about getting the word out that there are actually these health concerns involved and there is this illicit product that's out there on the shelves next to normal, legal products at licensed bottle shops across the country. I think just raising awareness that that's out there and giving consumers an idea about what to avoid. The product seems, if the price seems to be too good to be true, if you look at the bottle and the packaging,
6: following
18: everything
6: program
18: looks slightly
6: contains strong content,
18: like just
6: which may be distressing for some listeners.
20: So, you know, the idea of people being held in a watch house for 3 or 4 days, I suppose, you know, not ideal, but that's pretty normal. But what we're seeing at the moment is people being held for 4 weeks or longer in watch house cells. And so that's not okay.
21: Effectively, what these meetings do is they contribute to the over-surveillance of young people and their families. And we know that more than half of the children on these meetings are Aboriginal young people.
22: So imagine the, like, how long they've spent tens and tens and tens of thousands of years looking up at the night sky, and they've created this database.
17: Hello everyone, I'm Harrison Peterson and this is Weekly News in Review. But first, I want to acknowledge the traditional owners of the land, their elders past and present. A protocol that sets a minimum standard for how people are held in detention needs to be adopted in the Northern Territory. OPCAT is an international human rights treaty designed to stop torture by setting up regular independent visits of detention facilities. Australia adopted the UN agreement in 2002, but the North Australian Aboriginal Justice Agency says states and territories are arguing about who should pay for it. A report by the NT Ombudsman released in November found that people were being held in extremely overcrowded watch houses for extended periods of time. The legal service says people are still being held in watch house-like conditions, despite the Northern Territory government saying things have changed. NIRS News' Adam Evans spoke to NAJA CEO Ben Grimes this week.
20: We think that the NT government is deliberately being evasive or even misleading in terms of what's happening with people being held in watch house-like conditions. The background to this is that last year there was quite a scathing NT Ombudsman's report into what the Northern Territory government was doing, withholding around 200 people in watch house cells, sometimes 16, 17 people per cell for extended periods of time. And after that Ombudsman's report, the NT government said that they had fixed the practice and people weren't being held in watch house-like conditions. What we've since discovered is that they've renamed some watch houses, or a watch house here in Darwin, as a correction centre. They've renamed it to the Darwin Transitional Custody Centre, and people are still being held there. But because they've renamed it and reclassified it publicly, they're saying that people aren't being held for extended periods in watch houses when that's just not the case.
23: Isn't that what watch houses are anyway? They're basically transit sort of, I mean, it's the same thing, right?
20: Yeah, well, so a watch house is really meant to be for a couple of days, and generally, absolute maximum, we would say 7 days. So watch houses don't have all of the things that a proper detention facility is meant to have. So they generally don't have health staff. It's really important for people to be medically checked when they're brought in. They don't have exercise facilities, and they often don't have access to sunlight or outdoor areas. And so, so, you know, the idea of people being held in a watch house for 3 or 4 days, I suppose, you know, not ideal, but that's pretty normal. But what we're seeing at the moment is people being held for 4 weeks or longer in watch house cells. And so that's not okay. And again, we don't think that the government is being transparent about the fact that this is occurring.
23: Mm. And so you're saying they've, like, I guess, used like a technicality to change the name so it's not actually a watch house by, I guess, definition or whatever, yeah?
20: Exactly. So what they've done is they've classified it as a corrections facility. And so watch houses are normally run and controlled by police, because that's where you bring people into when they're

0: reclassified it as a correctional facility, effectively a prison. And so then, because it's no longer technically a watch house, it's technically a prison, then they're able to say that they're not holding people in watch houses, but actually it's the exact same building, it's the exact same cells.
1: Are you able to like take the avenue as in like compare it to other prisons? Like if it's a correctional facility, can you say, well, this doesn't stack up to the standard of a prison?
0: Absolutely. And so if you're being held in this watch house facility that, you know, is technically now classified as a correctional facility, it's a very different experience for you than if you were held in a proper prison. So, you know, we have clients reporting going days or sometimes weeks on end without ever seeing sunlight, never being taken outside. There's no exercise facility. The only time that you're actually taken out of your cells is into an underground car park where cars are, you know, police cars are coming in and out full of police fumes. You don't get access to any programs. Your food standards are much lower. One of the big issues that our clients have raised is that when they get shifted into the watch house or the Darwin transitional facility, that none of their family contacts come across and their family don't know that they're there. So just your ability to ring up family and have a chat to your family, that doesn't exist if you're being held in the in the watch house or the transitional center. So it's a very, very different experience, far more negative experience, if basically your prison is a watch house that's just been reclassified as a prison rather than a proper for-purpose prison.
2: That was Ben Grimes, the CEO of Naja, speaking to Adam Evans. Police-led meetings in New South Wales designed to reduce the risk of young people committing crimes or becoming victims are causing more harm than good. The Aboriginal Legal Service of New South Wales and the ACT is calling on the Mintz government to change its approach and put the program in the hands of Aboriginal community-controlled organisations. James Clifford is a solicitor at the Aboriginal Legal Service of New South Wales and the ACT. He's told NIRS News's Mark Hides, the New South Wales Police Force's youth action meetings aren't reducing youth offending or victimisation.
3: The police-led youth action meetings were rolled out without an evaluation. They received $12.87 million in 2024 without an evaluation until the one released in April of this year, which found that they don't have an impact on reducing youth offending, youth victimisation. All they do is lead to slightly greater interaction with the child protection system. So, no, there's no evidence that these meetings are achieving the goals that they set out to achieve.
4: What about evidence in terms of the harm they're causing?
3: Yeah, so in terms of the harm they're causing, effectively what these meetings do is they contribute to the over-surveillance of young people and their families, and we know that more than half of the children on these meetings are Aboriginal young people. Effectively, it's the police-led meeting with a bunch of other government departments speaking about young people and their families without including them in that conversation to try to guess at what kind of needs they might have. So in terms of feeling like you're being surveilled, like you're not having your own voice heard about the issues affecting your life, it's another program in that direction that's been funded to significant amounts of money with very little to show for it.
4: How do these kind of things get approved like that?
3: Well, look, I mean, that's always a concern for us. I think we know there's a lot of great work happening in the community with Aboriginal-led organisations, things happening all over the state, yet we do see police-led initiatives like youth action meetings being funded to a significant degree where there's a trust that it works without that needing to be demonstrated in the way that that would be asked of, say, an Aboriginal-delivered program or another community-delivered program.
4: You've mentioned the word trust there. Is there a trust issue for children given these are police-led programs?
3: Absolutely. So, you know, we agree that, you know, organisations like housing, education shouldn't be working in silos. They should be collaborating with each other to address the whole needs presented by a young person. But the way to do that isn't by excluding young people. It's about having them at the centre of those decisions. So when you have a police-led coordination response, it's doomed to fail from the outset because police don't have that trust with many of the young people who are impacted, who maybe have trauma, significant issues with police. It'd be much better if these accountability mechanisms to coordinate services actually sat with community and with the young people and their families at the centre.

0: Are the action meetings leading to more young people having contact with the justice system?
1: Well, it depends on what you conceive of as the justice system. Effectively, these are meetings chaired by police, talking about young people and children who may have no formal contact with the police. And it's information sharing between agencies like the Department of Communities and Justice, Education and Health, about children who may have no police involvement, and yet the disclosure is to police, as they're the ones who have been funded to coordinate that response, despite they're not having expertise necessarily in service coordination, and certainly not service coordination to assist Aboriginal children and families.
0: Is the approach leading to more children being forced in the child protection sector?
1: Yeah, so the only finding that Boxhull made about the impact of the YAMS was that there was an increase in the likelihood of children participating in the YAMS to have a risk of serious harm report and a slightly higher rate of detection as missing people. So it's bringing children deeper into the child protection system without necessarily addressing those underlying issues that may require families to get some support, to get some help. But once again, families and the children themselves aren't at the table in these conversations, so they're not able to articulate for themselves what they actually need to stay together as a family and to be safe and have their well-being looked after.
0: What are the police basing their plans on if that's not happening?
1: Well, the police are basing their plans on the government representatives mostly sitting around a table in these meetings discussing the children and their families and making their own decisions about what they think would be best for that child. And we've seen this happen across generations where we know what actually works best is including children and their families as the people with the most expertise about their own lives and what they need. I mean, children can be asked to consent to participate, but if they say, I don't want to participate, it doesn't actually change anything. The meeting will go ahead in their absence. And these other agencies will discuss the children and their lives without their knowledge and also without their input. And their input is really the most important part because that actually is what will make a difference.
0: Have your organisation raised your concerns with the state government?
1: So we raised our concerns when it was announced somewhat unexpectedly in 2024 that the youth action meetings would be expanded from 2 sites to a further 9 sites, and then again for a total of 18 sites. And we'd asked, where is the evidence base for this to occur? And we were told that a Boxhull study was underway and it's now been released sometime later, and confirming what we suspected, that this approach isn't actually serving a child's best interests and isn't the best way to address their needs.
0: What sort of action would you like to see from the state government?
1: I would love to see the state government take the idea that we need a wraparound approach, that we need coordination between services and agencies, and say that we should actually be funding Aboriginal community-controlled and local organisations to run these meetings, to have the child at the centre, invite them to participate, ask them what help they need, and instead of merely funding coordination, fund the actual services, fund the youth centre, fund the after-hours space. We've seen this happening in piecemeal ways, but we shouldn't see $12.8 million go towards a coordination function sitting with police. That kind of thing should sit with the community and sit with Aboriginal people who are able to self-determine what actually will make sense for their lives.
0: You think a program like this could direct them to more Aboriginal-led services that will benefit them?
1: Well, I think a program like this, when it's directed by the police, is fundamentally flawed. I think they need to rethink who is the lead agency on these meetings and say, instead of funding the police, an organisation that historically has done significant harm to Aboriginal children and families, but also is an organisation that has expertise in other areas, it's not coordinating support meetings, say, who are the experts here? And so it's Aboriginal community orgs that should be receiving the funding to run these meetings and this coordination and this agency accountability process within their local communities, not from the police then dictating out without the child's knowledge.
2: That's James Clifford, a solicitor at the Aboriginal Legal Service of New South Wales and the ACT, talking to NIRS News' Mark Hides. You're listening to the National Indigenous Radio Service's weekly news in review. I'm Harrison Peterson, coming to you from Magajin, Brisbane, in Yuggera and Turrbal country. Still to come in this episode, a new study has looked into what happens when you take out plastic packaging from the food we eat. Stay tuned to find out their findings. Streetlights, lit-up homes, electronic billboards and outdoor lights are jeopardising the future of an important form of Indigenous knowledge. Proud Yorta Yorta and Barapa Barapa man Kai Lane is shining a light on the effects of light pollution. The Indigenous astronomer and educators told me traditional methods that use the night sky to connect with country are being put at risk.
3: When we look up at the stars in the night sky, it's like a database. It's like a, think of a USB stick, or when we talk about the cloud on our phones, that's what it's like. So when we look up at the night sky, when we look at the stars, we can see the twinkle, and the twinkle can predict how windy it's going to be the next day, or if it's going to be rainy weather. And to be able to see that certain twinkle, and it's like a quick flash that you can see when you're out without light pollution areas. So when you're more in central Australia and away from urban areas, you can see the twinkle. And the more you look at that each day, the more you can know how to read the country and read the night sky. And in urban areas or light pollution areas, you can't see that twinkle anymore. So it's lost knowledge. So yeah, I hope that explains it all right.
4: Yeah, definitely. And so, like, also the importance of certain constellations and how that can be used for, like, hunting periods or, like, sustainability time.
3: Yeah, so I'm happy to tell you a bit of a story about the Boorong clan. So the Boorong clan lives over near Lake Tyrrell, and they prided themselves as the best astronomers in Australia. So that's northern Victoria area. And when the settlers come through, they noticed how intelligent and smart this mob was about the stars and their knowledge about it. And they've got so many different constellations about certain animals and their breeding times. So imagine they've spent tens and tens and tens of thousands of years looking up at the night sky, and they've created the database for when you look up at the night sky and see these certain animals in the night sky. And some of them I can tell you is like the emu, it's like the Murray cod, it's like the red rump parrot, there's like a kangaroo. And when you see them in the night sky, it has, you do not eat them at all. And it's like a step into how Indigenous Australians lived for so long with the abundance of food they had.
4: What's at risk if nothing's done to address light pollution? Do all these, you know, databases risk being, you know, lost for time?
3: Oh, yeah, 100%. When I've lived in an urban area, so I've lived in Geelong for about 2 years now, and when I go back home and look up at the night sky, I struggle to find some of these constellations just because I've been away from it for an extended amount of time. And that's what, if I'm not growing up with that around me, it's very hard to continue that on, if that sort of makes sense. So if we're not teaching these young ones at a young age where these constellations are, they're not going to grow up and appreciate and have that knowledge.
4: And so what steps can people take, to reduce light pollution? And is there something you'd like to see more widely done?
3: Yeah, definitely. So my tips for all of us gaining together would be turning off outdoor lights whenever possible, closing curtains so indoor lights don't shine outside, and then, if possible, changing outdoor lights to low intensity or warm light, as they are much less harmful than ultra bright white light, LED lights, and stop lights shining towards the sky or vegetation, so tree areas, and use types of shields and direct them out when you need them, and consider sensor lights that only come out when you need them. Especially, I know it's a bit unfortunate that brighter lights when you go to places like Bunnings are a lot cheaper than sensor lights, but I guess it's looking at that long-term approach of if you turn these outdoor lights off, you might have some more microbats hanging around your backyard, and microbats eat up to, I think it's like 1,000 to 1,500 mozzies in one night. So then you can get there and enjoy sitting out in the backyard a lot more with less mozzies. You might get some beautiful owls, like the barn owl might come and sit at your back and join your backyard. You might have So there's some beautiful nocturnal animals that might come and join you when you're outside if you do some of these tips.
2: That's Indigenous astronomer Kai Lane talking to me about the harms of light pollution. When you're tucking into a good feed, there's a good chance that it's probably got plastic in it and it's putting chemicals into your body. However, the good news is that a new study's found that if you avoid foods that have been contaminated with plastic, the chemicals will start leaving your body within a week. The problem is, this is hard to do. Almost everything you put in your fridge or the pantry has had an interaction with plastic, whether it's packaging in your kitchen or the use of Teflon and plastic cookware. The issue's been a topic of research for a team from the University of Western Australia who've been investigating two chemicals that are used in plastic. The researchers are now calling on the federal government to regulate the use of chemicals in plastic. They also want more education around the issue. To find out more, NIRS News' Adam Evans spoke to Dr. Michaela Lucas, the study's principal investigator.
5: We just published in Nature Medicine a large clinical trial, which is called the PERS trial, and that stands for Plastic Exposure Reduction Transforms Health. It also happens to be in Perth. It's sponsored by the University of Western Australia and funded by the Nauru Foundation. And it was really a trial that was allowing us to get a snapshot of the contamination of Australians living in the Perth metro area with plastic-associated chemicals. So we measured 211 people and we looked what their level of the plastic-associated chemicals are, which are, I guess, less talked about than like micro and nanoplastics, but it's these plastic-associated chemicals coming out of these micro and nanoplastics that can have a real impact on our health. We studied where, you know, what the levels were. We found that the plastic-associated chemicals we measured, the phthalates and the bisphenols, these were the two groups, these are their chemical names, were in everybody that we measured. And what we also found surprising that, you know, despite thinking Western Australia is an isolated spot, we found actually often higher levels for some of these chemicals in the bodies of people living in Perth than had been previously published in a report in 2018 from the US. Now, that could have many reasons. It could be meaning we're more exposed, or it could just be meaning that overall, globally, our exposure to these plastic-associated chemicals has increased. We then studied how people are exposed by really doing a very detailed analysis of what they had done 24 hours before we measured these plastic-associated chemicals in the urine. And we found that exposure to ultra-processed foods as well as tinned food was particularly contributing to the contamination of our bodies with these plastic-associated chemicals. What we did then is we took 60 of these people and we worked with farmers and producers. That was quite extensive, over 100 farmers and producers, to make food that had never touched plastic during its processing and during its packaging. So not just, you know, throwing away the packaging and giving this to our participants, we actually worked with the farmers to make food that never touched plastic and delivered it to their doorstep. They had that type of food for a week, and it was that intervention that then showed, almost as a proof of principle, that within those people, we could reduce the plastic-associated chemical levels by up to 50% for some of these metabolites. So in a snapshot, what we've shown is that you can detox your body, but the measures that we have to go through to do that in a very effective way, and for all of us to be able to do that, we have to change the way we process and package our food.
6: Is it possible for people to actually avoid this, like in their daily lives?
5: Look, I think overall we have to understand that our food is contaminated by plastic, really from the paddock to the plate. And, you know, I didn't want that. You didn't want that. The majority of the public doesn't want this. But this sort of like plastic contamination through the processing isn't really obvious to any of the consumers, correct? So I think what we're really advocating for is we're saying this has to be visible, and, you know, there has to be a change so that this paddock to plate that we just created for our clinical trial is affordable and accessible for everybody.
2: That's Dr. Michaela Lucas there talking about a new study from the University of Western Australia looking into the chemicals used in plastic. And that's Weekly News in Review. If there's something happening in your community that you want to let us know about, you can always drop an email to news@nirs.org.au. That's news@nirs.org.au. I'm Harrison Peterson. Thanks for joining me.

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10: Hi, this is Noddy. 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This is Aussie Music Weekly, your weekly fix of new, local and independent Australian music. Coming up on this week's show, we've got the brand new single on the way for Canberra-based singer-songwriter Jack Billman. We head to Melbourne and a super catchy tune from an artist called Lucky and a super powerful tune to round out the show this week from Mr. Greg Gould. In our In Focus interview segment this week, we're chatting with Katie Steele all about her new album of cover versions, as well as stuff from her solo career and that from the back catalogue of her band Little Birdie. And in the backtrack segment, heading all the way back to the mid part of the 90s decade for something from an Aussie favourite, Spiderbait. All that and stacks more, so do hope you can stay with us. Well, the fourth album for Mr. William Crichton has recently been released. It's called Colonial Drift. He, of course, is a regional New South Wales-based artist and past In Focus interviewee here on the show, and we're hoping to chat with him in the next couple of weeks about the current album. The album features some songwriting contributions from the late Rob Hurst of Midnight Oil fame as well. William is out on tour. In fact, it all gets underway this week. Here are the all-important dates for you. May the 7th, you can see William at the Theatre Royal in Castlemaine in Victoria. May the 8th, he's at Howler in Brunswick in Melbourne. May the 9th, at the Sound Doctor in Anglesey, down on the surf coast of Victoria there. May the 29th, he's playing La La La's in Wollongong. May the 30th, at the Crowbar in Sydney. And then June the 12th, at the Hamilton Station Hotel in Newcastle. A little bit of a language warning on this track, so if you are easily offended, you might want to tune out for the next 4 minutes and 24 seconds. Here it is to get things underway, William Crichton with Warzone.

The sounds there of Canberra-based singer-songwriter Jack Billman, and what is his second single release for 2026? That one is called Forbidden Fruit, a song all about walking on the wild side. Thanks so much for your company. 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It's Noddy here. Up shortly, we'll bring you something from Melbourne-based artist Lucky. Also on the way, Brisbane-based artist Asha Jeffries. Powerful tune from Greg Gould.

Also on this week's show, we're going to be chatting with Katie Steele all about her new EP. And in the backtrack segment, heading back to the mid part of the 90s decade for something from Spiderbait. Well, on to a Melbourne band now who are made up of brother and sister duo Jack and Ruby Dacey. And the band is simply named after their surname. This song that I'm about to hit the play button on is about wanting to know if the relationship you are in is the right thing. These guys released their debut EP in 2023 and are currently working on their debut album. Think you might like this one? It's Dacey for you now with So Long.

0: sounds there of Melbourne-based artist Lucky, and from their forthcoming debut EP, Biting Heels, the track there, Perfect Pain. And if you like the sounds of that one, they've got a tour coming up, or gets underway, at the Junk Bar in Brisbane on June the 12th. June the 13th, you can see Lucky at the Workers Club in Melbourne. June 19 at the Oxford Art Factory in Sydney. And June 26 at the Hotel Metro in Adelaide. You are tuned to Aussie Music Weekly as we come to you around Australia on the Community Radio Network. And around about this time each week, we do our In Focus interview. Perth-based singer-songwriter Katie Steele has just released a new album titled Undressed, which sees her perform stripped-back versions of tracks from her former band Little Birdie, her solo career, and even a few choice covers thrown in for good measure. Katie is currently out on tour to support that very album release, and so we thank her for taking some time out to talk with us here again on Aussie Music Weekly. Hello, Katie, how are you?
1: Yes, good. How are you?
0: Not too bad.
1: Sleep-deprived myself.
0: Yeah, so you're telling me off-air just now. Oh, you poor thing. Okay, hopefully you can catch up in the next couple of days. But I guess the most interesting part of this album release is that it sees you bringing, I guess, your early band career together with your more recent solo work for the very first time. So what was the catalyst for bringing those two worlds together for the very first time?
1: Yeah, well, I guess it was just a bit of a seed of an idea, really. Like, I guess when I've played solo, you know, in the past, I've kind of played, you know, solo versions of some of the, you know, some of the Little Birdie songs. Like, some of them don't translate well to that format, but, you know, there are some that really translate really well, and I feel like, you know, there's so many more to come, really. So it's kind of... It was almost just an experiment, really, to see how it went. So I jumped in the studio last year just for one day and ended up recording like 9 songs in one day, and that was kind of the basis of the album. Like, I saw a lot of the songs are just like one takes, so it was really just trying to get back to simplifying things and showing, well, undressing it, really, and just showing the simplicity in songs and in the voice and in the imperfections, and just kind of allowing a bit of space and a bit of rawness and a bit of integrity to kind of come through and not hide behind anything.

0: Well, choosing covers is always a tricky thing. So to select from, I guess, a huge vortex to choose from there, and wanting to do the song justice, how did you come up with, the definitive list of songs that you wanted to take on here?
1: It's freaking impossible to know where to start. So I basically just had to kind of go for it and had to not think about it too much, because you really could spend like 10 years kind of, you could spend a really long time making those choices. And you kind of, on the day I had a couple more on my list, and the ones that kind of, shone through were the ones that, were the good take. Like there was, a few more that we actually didn't have time to even touch, but, you kind of just have to feel them out. And the Smiths one that I did, that was like really late in the the deadline for the vinyl was like on the Friday, and I recorded it like on the Thursday. So it's very, it's like I'm an independent artist, and you kind of, you're kind of making your own deadlines. I think that's the great thing about music now, is you can kind of just do what you want. Like, and I'm just kind of running with that, I'm just like trying to enjoy process as much as you can. It's hard when you start kind of going, yep, I'm going to do vinyl and I'm going to do a tour, because it's like, the costs start adding up and you're like, shit, man. it's like a proper investment, man. And but luckily, like, the shows are selling well and the vinyl's selling well and stuff, so I'm not like, it's a hard time right now to sell tickets, to sell anything, because everyone's so strapped for cash. Yep. So

0: Well, as you said earlier on there, the album was all recorded in one day with many of the tracks done in a single take. So what sort of pressure did that place on you performance-wise?
1: It was just, like, not dissimilar to doing a show, really, which I kind of like. Like, I love that feeling that you get, that nervous kind of feeling that comes across you. And, you know, to capture that in the studio, I mean, that's the best way to capture anything, really, because you kind of, your adrenaline's pumping and you're like, and, you know, like, when I did go in at that, on that day, like, I had a hell of a lot going on in my personal life, so it's kind of a release in a way. You know, like, music for me has always been about expression and about just kind of tapping into something, and so I just kind of lent into that. And obviously there's been a few little overdubs, you know, done, like, in my home studio and a few little things here and there, but, you know, the basis of the record was done in that day, really. And a couple of songs were done in LA, like, a couple of years back, so it's just like a cool kind of, just kind of came together.

0: let's talk us through the set list for the tour. What sort of balance are you aiming to strike, I guess, between your solo work, the Little Birdie back catalogue, and those cover versions?
1: So I'm playing like the whole album from the new album, and then I'm playing a few cuts from Big Star, and then there's a couple actually from my first solo album, which I've kind of reworked, and then a couple Birdie songs. So it's a really, really cool set. It's a real good mix and really flows really well. We've only done two shows so far, but yeah, we're feeling like, you know, it's kind of really coming into its own now, so should be good by the time we hit Sydney.
0: Yeah, and we're going to give out all the dates, the remaining dates for the tour, including the Sydney dates, after this interview. But let's go out now with the track Relapse, a very early Little Birdie single. So what sort of feelings did you have when recording this track again, I guess, so long after the original was laid down?
1: Well, the song's never really faded. Like, it's like when we play, like when I play it live, when we play like recently with Little Birdie, and just whenever I post anything about that song, it's just like people just still like love that song. And you know what? I still love it too. There's just something about it. I think when like a song's written from such a pure place, and when it's written, you know, with like no kind of, I don't know, it was more like expression. It's what I always say. It was just, it was just me expressing like, you know, something that was happening at my life in that time. And you can't really, I don't know, it just hasn't grown old, that song, I don't think, so why wouldn't I re-record it? It's like, I'm waiting for someone else to cover it.
0: The test of a good song, how it's longevity, that's for sure.
1: Make it go viral.
0: Yeah, that's it. All right, Katie, well, wishing you all the best with those remaining dates, and obviously the album Undressed. And as always, thanks for giving up your time for us here on Aussie Music Weekly.
1: Yeah, thanks for your time, man. I really appreciate it.

That was Katie Steele, and from her latest album, Undressed, a track originally, of course, recorded by her former band, Little Birdie. That one was Relapse. She's in the middle of a tour, as she mentioned there in the interview. Here are the remaining tour dates. May the 7th, you can see Katie at the Lefties in Petrie Terrace. May the 8th at the Mary's Underground in Sydney. May 9, she's playing the Belco Arts Centre in Canberra. And May 29, she's heading home to play at the Rosemount in Perth. Thanks so much for your company. You are listening to Aussie Music Weekly around Australia on the Community Radio Network. We have now reached around about the halfway point of the show. Still plenty more reasons to stay with us, though. And they include something from a Perth-based artist called Rosalie Chilvers. We introduce you to Asha Jeffries from Brisbane, and a super powerful tune from Greg Gould is coming up to round out this week's program. Up next, though, we're going to head back to the mid part of the 90s decade for something from Spiderbait as part of our backtrack segment. But to get us there, it's a rock band that were formed during the pandemic when all three members were sharing sound files between their respective homes in Belgrave, just outside of Melbourne, Canberra and Narooma on the New South Wales south coast. They are called Axiom Astray. And this track comes from their upcoming second album, which is going to be called Confide in Design and will be out on the 26th of June. And the guys released their debut back in 2024. So here it is, Axiom Astray and Tidal Reach.

0: What we're gonna do right here is go back, way back, back into time.
1: Yeah, backtrack time now here on Aussie Music Weekly, and Aussie legend Spiderbait will this year celebrate 30 years since the release of their breakthrough album, Ivy and the Big Apples. At the time of its release, the album flew all the way up the charts and landed at number 3 before going on to platinum sales and staying in the charts for close to a year. The album then went on to receive the ARIA Award for Best Alternative Release a year later. Well, to commemorate the occasion, the band have recently announced a national tour, which they will play the album in full. Tickets, as you can understand, are already selling very fast because it's been a little while since the band have been playing around, and they've got a great collective of bands who will be supporting them at selective locations around the country. Check this out. Custard, Tumbleweed, Magic Dirt, The Meanies, and The Gnomes, who are actually going to be joining them as support on every single stop of the tour. Tour gets underway on the 11th of July in Perth. Well, let's backtrack now to the year 1996, and from the album in question, Ivy and the Big Apples, here is Spiderbait with Calypso.

The sounds there of 20-year-old Perth-based artist Rosalie Chilvers and a song about moving on from a toxic relationship. That one's called Tiny T-Shirts. She's got a tour commencing this week where you can go and see Rosalie performing that tune and some of her other tracks, no doubt. May the 8th, she's playing at the Garage in Perth. May the 9th at the Rosemount in Perth. And May 16 at Cafe Gummo in Melbourne. Thanks so much for your company. 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And that is where you can stream past In Focus interviews, live session performances, as well as Rufus on Fire's artist profile segments. 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Well, on to Brisbane-based artist Asher Jefferies now, and a song that was inspired by an ex-partner who had a preoccupation with the past. She released her debut album in 2024, and this is her latest tune, Backwards Baby.

around Australia on the Community Radio Network and heard through your local community radio station. This is Aussie Music Weekly. And just there, Melbourne-based artist Laura Adlin and a song about thinking back about someone, wishing them the best, but still being mad about the situation. That one is called Acquainted. Well, unfortunately, that's all the time that we have to share with you new local and independent music on this week's edition of Aussie Music Weekly. But don't despair, we'll be back at the same time next week on the same station you're hearing us through right now. And on the next week's show, super excited to be chatting with the Melbourne duo themselves, the Pierce Brothers. Aussie Music Weekly is brought to you around Australia with thanks to the Community Broadcasting Association of Australia, who beam this show out each and every week via the Community Radio Network. 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Well, to take us out, it's Greg Gould and a song that was created in response to the very tragic deaths of Jesse Baird and Luke Davies, which were felt right across Australia. The accompanying music video actually features Jesse Baird's mum Helen in it as well, and this one comes from the album Strings Attached. So to take us out, it's Greg Gould and No More, and I'll see you next week. How could

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2: Nine five. Yeah.

That's all.

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And hi there, a very big hi. You're listening to the Dirt Music Radio Show, coming to you as it does every week from the studios of 2SER. Stuart Coops my name, and I'm delighted to have your company. If you're wondering what Dirt Music is all about, let me explain. Dirt Music is a radio show about music that comes from the heart and takes absolutely no prisoners. What you're about to hear can come from right across the musical spectrum, so long as it's made with no concession whatsoever to fad or to fashion. It is another week, another Dirt Music, lots of music to get through. Some of it's old, some of it's new, some of it inevitably is in between. We're going to start with two new things, two new artists. One I heard about last week, I was just reading a music magazine and they had a feature on a guy called Thomas Dolbum. Never heard of him, but he's made a few records. He's got a new one coming called Birds of Paradise. Went and had a listen. I thought, wow, this guy is good. He should be on Dirt Music. The song we're going to listen to is called Coyote. And then after that, from Australia, Cowboy Simple. They're from Australia. They're from Sydney. Song, though, is called Winter in Montana. Here we go. You're listening to Dirt Music.

How good are those two songs getting us underway this week on Dirt Music? I'm going to be exploring the entire catalogue of Thomas Dolbaum after listening to that song called Coyote from his forthcoming album, Birds of Paradise. Then after that, from Sydney, but they sound like they could have come from North America. In fact, from Montana. The song called Winter in Montana. That's from their self-titled album, which is consistently as good as the song we listened to just then. Okay, something new now from the Punch Brothers.

0: three more fabulous musical selections there. Well, I hope you like them as much as I do. They're all new. Punch Brothers with one from them called New Bike, and then Emily Nini, N-E-N-N-I. She's from California, but now based in Nashville. Made her first album in 2018, influenced by everything from classic girl group records to outlaw country. And she's got a new album out called Movin' Shoes. And the song we listened to from it, Talking to Your Toothbrush. And then a guy from Tasmania who I like a lot, Digby Ayton. He's got an album coming out later this year, and the first song released from it is called Fighting On, and that's what we listen to on Dirt Music. Now, three tunes from people you know singing songs made famous by the great Lau George from Little Feat. Yes, the album's called Rock and Roll Doctor, a tribute to Lau George. See if you recognise the voices.
1: Lady in a turban,

dance so rhythmically. She's crying and singing and having a time. And G that cocaine tree look fine.

Okay, did you pick, some of them were pretty easy, some not so easy, pick the voices of artists covering the songs of Lau George, all included on the new album called Rock and Roll Doctor, a tribute to the songs of Lau George. First up, it was Randy Newman, yes, you couldn't miss that one, and Valerie Carter doing Sail and Shoes. After that, Bonnie Raitt joined by the surviving Little Feat members doing Cold, Cold Heart. Then Willie Nelson, Emmylou Harris and Inara George. Inara George is the daughter of Lau George and also half of The Bird and the Bee. That trio doing a Willin. It's a pretty great album, particularly if you like Little Feat and Lau George. I do, and you, as a Dirt Music listener, most probably do too. A band, Australian band, who's doubtless listened to a lot of Little Feat, are Sweet Talk. They've got a new song out, sounds like this.

More fine music this week on Dirt Music. Sweet Talk with Ride Out On Me. New song from them. Very, very impressive live band, Sweet Talk, and they also make some pretty good records. And then from more Australian music, The Runaway Strings with a song I like a lot called Baby When It's Gone. It's Gone. And also from Australia, the Ukulele Death Squad. Now, that's a name for a group, the Ukulele Death Squad with Kui. After that, on a sadder note, we listen to Beverly Martin, who passed away last week, aged 79. Beverly Martin, probably best known for the two albums that she did with her then husband, who treated her very, very badly, John Martin. But in also in 2014, she did a solo album called The Phoenix and the Turtle. And from that album, we listen to the song Reckless Jane. It is time for me to say goodbye to those of you taking the syndicated show. Hope you can join me next week for another Dirt Music coming to you from the studios of 2SER and around Australia, thanks to the Community Radio Network. I'm going to finish this portion of the show with a tribute to the very, very wonderful broadcaster and musician, James Valentine, who passed away last week. Broadcast at the ABC for more than 25 years, also a member of the Models, Absent Friends, and a very, very fine human being. Also a terrific sax player. And we're going to finish this portion of the show with something from the James Valentine Quartet, an album called The Power and the Passion. And this is their version of the Triffids classic, Wide Open Road.

0: 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F is for face. 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A is for arms. Can they lift both arms? S is for speech. Is their speech slurred? Do they understand you? T is for time. 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

0: Now that I have diabetes, do I have to give up drinking? I know most alcoholic drinks have a lot of sugar in them, but is it okay to have a couple from time to time?
1: If you enjoy alcohol, it's generally acceptable to have 2 standard drinks a day if you're a woman and 4 standard drinks a day if you're a man. However, if you need to lose weight, you may need to limit your alcohol intake further because all alcoholic drinks are high in kilojoules and can contribute to weight gain. When mixing drinks, use low joule or diet mixes such as Diet Cola, Diet Ginger Ale and Diet Tonic Water. You should also be aware that drinking a lot of alcohol can cause hypoglycemia if you're taking insulin or certain diabetes tablets. So remember to drink in moderation and be sure to discuss your alcohol use with your doctor or dietitian.

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The demands to do something about

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2: 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And I think I'm very privileged. It's a lovely sort of freedom.
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0: I think the great promise of AI is, at least technologically, we can see that possibly on the horizon if we can organize society in a way that we take advantage of the technologies rather than have it take advantage of us. But unfortunately at the moment, it seems like we're heading in the other direction where we're just leaving everything to the markets, leaving everything to these joint stock companies that Adam Smith warned us about 200 years. And I think if we stay on that track, you know, things are not looking good.
1: That's John Cassidy, and this is Alternative Radio. I'm David Barsamyan. This edition of AR features John Cassidy on AI and the crisis of capitalism. AI, artificial intelligence, is rapidly expanding along with its promises and dangers. On the promises side, tech bros like OpenAI CEO Sam Altman said, "Thanks to AI, we will see diseases get cured at an unprecedented rate." AI critics such as Geoffrey Hinton, Nobel Prize winner, who has been called the godfather of AI, he warns of the technology's profound risks to society and humanity. He adds, "People haven't understood what's coming." He likened AI to a very fast car with no steering wheel. Unregulated AI will likely trigger a global economic crisis with its projection of massive layoffs. AI can speed up production, thus making corporations richer, but many workers will be laid off. For example, Meta is cutting thousands of jobs. Amazon and Microsoft will follow. How will the capitalist economic system deal with AI? Our guest today is John Cassidy. He's a British-American journalist and economic historian. He's been a staff writer for The New Yorker since 1995, where he writes the Financial Page column. He's the author of Capitalism and Its Critics. He spoke at the Institute of Advanced Studies in Princeton, New Jersey, in April. And now, John Cassidy.
0: I'm fundamentally a journalist, but I'm a bit of a hybrid because I also never really lost my interest in history and economics, which is what I majored in Oxford to begin with. I've basically been in a very privileged position. I've had a sort of front row seat to sort of the last 30 years of economic history and economic policy. In 2016, when I was reporting on the presidential campaign, when on the left we had Bernie Sanders indicting global capitalism, and from the right we had Donald Trump, of all people, indicting global capitalism and the bankers. People have forgotten that Trump ran as an insurgent, but he did. He's actually said in an interview that he was thinking of running on the left, but he couldn't because Bernie was already there. So he ran on the right. His views, as we all know, are very pliable. But he ran as a critique of bankers and major corporations offshoring jobs, etc. That was obviously part, large part of his sort of economic populist appeal, and it still is to this day. It seemed to me that what we were facing there was a crisis of legitimacy of capitalism, or of global capitalism as it developed, in a way which I couldn't really think of any precedent since the, you know, the 1930s. Of course, it's nothing new for people on the left to criticize capitalism. That's what they're there for. But to have a large attack from the right with a big populist backing, that obviously had echoes of the 20s and 30s. So I thought I'd write a book on sort of how we got there. And originally, I thought, I'll just start off after the Cold War, and it'll be basically another history of sort of rise and fall of neoliberalism. But then I thought, well, A, there's been a lot of those books already, and B, if you do that, you've got to explain where neoliberalism came from, and then you've got to go back to the war and rise and fall of Keynesianism, and then where did that come from? Well, you've got to get back to the Great Depression. And sort of through a process of infinite recursion, I eventually decided just do the whole thing from the start of industrial capitalism. So that's where the book came from. So I had that idea firmly in my mind. But then, of course, Trump won. That was a bit of a crisis for my book because the editor immediately said, no book leaves. You have to report on Trump for the next 4 years. And then when Biden was elected, the crisis, the state of emergency at the New Yorker was turned off for a bit. So I had a time to go on a book leave and started to research and write about the book. But as I was doing that, in 2022, ChatGPT was released. And I thought, how am I going to fit this in? I thought I'd try and put the two together. That's where I got the idea of sort of AI and the crisis of capitalism. Because I think what we have really with AI, so I'm assuming that AI is a big deal here. There may be people in the audience who think it's been oversold. My brother is one of those who's a computer scientist. But for the purpose of this talk, it's not all BS. It is going to have big effects. But it seems to me AI raises a whole host of sort of fundamental questions about capitalism, some of which were already being raised by Bernie and Trump. But most particularly, some of these questions go back to the very beginning of capitalism, the first industrial revolution. Job displacement. In the first industrial revolution, it was largely working class artisans who were displaced. In the globalization revolution, it was largely blue-collar workers, blue-collar factory workers. If the current technology, the new technology turns out to be as most people think it is, there could be something new in history with the professional middle classes on the firing line, which I think has all sorts of political ramifications as well as economic ones. So there's job displacement, there's a question of wages and value. If you go back into, which I will in a minute, go back to the sort of early critiques of industrial capitalism, question of where wages came from and role of labor in capitalism was totally central. I think AI brings that back again because it seems to raise, at least in theory, the sort of idea of capitalism without labor. What does that mean? Is there capitalism without labor? I'll get onto that a bit later as well. Then also structural questions, which again rose in the 19th century, monopoly versus competitive capitalism. I basically see AI as part of the ongoing digital revolution, as rather than something in itself. We've already seen from the first 30 years of the digital revolution that it's basically an increasing returns economy, zero marginal cost, as the economists call it. Seems to have an inherent tendency towards, you know, oligopoly or possibly even monopoly, which is a very different type of capitalism to the one Adam Smith originally wrote about. So that AI raises that question anew. Also raises distributional questions, which were always central to capitalism going back. Who's going to reap the gains of this incredibly new productive technology? And finally, it raises a lot of political questions, which, again, capitalism's always risen, but have often been sort of shifted under the carpet. First one, can we leave it to the market? We are doing at the moment, basically. I mean, ironically, some of the original tech barons, including Elon Musk of all people, originally thought that, oh, perhaps this is a bit dangerous to just leave to the market. We sort of set up a not-for-profit, and that's how OpenAI came about. And as soon as the prospect of profits came about through ChatGPT, that was all thrown out the window. So we basically have a capitalist race now as to who can dominate the market, just as in the past we had races to who will dominate the the software of the previous internet revolution, the operating systems, the Netscape browser, etc. It's another iteration of that. And then finally, I think it raises a question which I don't think most people realized the internet did raise, but has eventually raised and is now even more, I think, prominent with AI, the relationship between capitalism and democracy. Certainly when I was growing up, and I think for a long time in the 20th century, there was a sort of, certainly after World War II, for 40 years in the world I grew up in, there was a sort of comfortable assumption that capitalism and democracy sort of went together and were mutually supportive. I think over the last 20 years, with the rise of right-wing populism, a lot of which is internet-enabled, one thing I'll say for sure is that we'd never have had Donald Trump without the internet. People have started to question that, and I think AI you know, raises even bigger questions, not just because of possibility of misinformation, but because the possibility there may be a sort of, you know, higher power, sort of supreme intelligence out there. How does democracy fit into that? Now, obviously, as I said, I'm assuming it's a big deal. It's very hard to know what's going to happen. I mean, the crazy thing about AI is there's news every day, so you really don't know. I mean, just the last couple of days, as I was preparing my talk, we had the sort of Mythos model, which hasn't been released, but Anthropic have said what it's about. They can't release it because it's too dangerous to release. And then there was some new research from Google, which suggests that actually these sort of neural networks, they aren't even a single intelligence. It's sort of dual intelligences within the model. What does that mean? I have no idea. I think one thing it does mean is that even people who know a lot about the models, you know, are not quite sure how they work. That's the sort of nature of neural networks, that they are black boxes. And, you know, when it's deep learning with 100 layers or whatever, it's a very black box. So all these questions, I think, you know, are now central. And question is, how do you approach them? I can't answer these questions, but I think one framework for looking at them is to go back in history, because I think in sort of various versions, they've been raised since the very beginning of capitalism. And that's where I sort of flip back to my historical narrative. I mean, I start out in 1771 at Cromford Mill in Derbyshire, which was the first power-driven cotton mill. And just by happenstance, 5 years later, in 1776, Adam Smith published The Wealth of Nations, which is often seen as the sort of gospel of capitalism. Smith himself was an optimist on technology because he saw the possibilities of productivity growth. He wrote about machines by which labor is much facilitated and abridged. But ironically, given that he's often seen as the figure of the right, he was actually very pessimistic on big business and also on the possibilities of long-run growth, but particularly on big business. He actually wrote The Wealth of Nations, he explained at the time, as a sort of critique of mercantile capitalism, which was the previous form of capitalism to industrial capitalism, which was actually built on large corporations. He's particularly critical of the East India Company, which was a royally sanctioned monopoly, which had a monopoly on trade east of the Cape of Good Hope. And just before, in 1770, when you might wonder how a monopoly can get in financial trouble, but this one managed to do, it got in such financial trouble it had to come back to the Parliament and ask for a bailout. Which again, we've got echoes of 2008 there. A lot of people at the time, a lot of the politicians and Smith himself, were outraged by this incredibly profitable company, which a lot of the politicians had previously been invested in, coming and ask for a bailout. So most people read The Wealth of Nations and, you know, they take away from it the stuff about the factory, the pin factory, and of course the invisible hand. And of course that is a central part of his message, the power of competitive free markets. But he was very skeptical of you know, the markets that existed at the time and the institutions that dominated them, and actually was also very skeptical of joint stock companies. The East India Company was basically a modern multinational. It issued stock on the London Stock Exchange. It had a huge headquarters in Cheapside in London, in the city of London, where there's still a lot of corporate headquarters, and it was organized on a divisional basis with you know, orders went out from London around the world, and the people did what headquarters said. It was the first modern multinational company. But Smith, as I said, thought it was an outrage and basically made the argument these companies shouldn't be allowed to exist. Now, the world in which Adam Smith was writing about was then quickly usurped by the rise of the Industrial Revolution and the sort of outgrowth of the Arkwright model. The Industrial Revolution basically proceeded in three phases. It was in Britain from about 1780 to sort of 1830. Then it moved onto the continent, to Germany and to the US. And by 1880 or 1900, the US and Germany had basically left Britain in the dust. But the first 70 or 80 years, it was basically a British story. And the first protest against this system and its productivity, basically, like AI, the steam power of its time was seen as a revolutionary force which could produce sort of material abundance. But the question was, who would benefit from it and who would lose from it? First great objection to it came in the form of the Luddite risings in northern England. And these were the skilled artisanal workers from the sort of pre-industrial era. The handloom weavers are the most famous, but there were also people who worked in woolen textile factories who knitted stockings by hand, mostly in the Midlands of England. When this new technology came in, these people were basically put out of work, and the condition was made worse by a war, the Napoleonic Wars, which raised prices. So we had a sort of mini Biden era with a cost of living crisis layered on top of a technological crisis. Now, this was in an oligarchy at the time. Britain wasn't a democracy. Most of the northern industrial towns, there was no franchise, there were no MPs. So you might think, well, first thing to do is to start a revolution, but actually they didn't do that. First thing they did was petition Parliament, even though they didn't have a vote. They organized petitions, sent them down to London, where they were promptly ignored. And the arguments they made in these petitions were not just economic. They were basically making the argument that capitalism had ripped up a sort of centuries-old social contract, which had emerged from feudalism. Lots of these artisans could rely on statutes which had been put in the book as early, Parliament had passed as early as sort of 1663, when I noticed, from King Charles II, a charter to the Stockingers Guild, barring anybody from producing cheap knockoffs of what they, basically barring entry. There were also very strict entry requirements on entering the trades. You had to do long apprenticeships. It was stifling competition, and which enabled the artisans, you know, to have good wages. The Industrial Revolution basically threw out this all out the window, and after being completely ignored by the political system, they resorted to violence eventually. I'll read a quote from one of them, actually, because it's, I think it's very telling. When I was a kid, by the way, Luddites were seen as you know, antediluvian idiots, you know, completely anti-modern, that they didn't have any logic. But I entitled my chapter on the Luddites, The Logic of the Luddites, because they actually, from their point of view, they had a very clear logic. As E.P. Thompson explained, they saw laissez-faire and capitalism not as freedom, which is the sort of, you know, Smithian view of it, but as a foul imposition. They couldn't see any natural law that justified the right for capitalists, you know, the factory owners, to cause them such harm. And they, you know, started to smash things up. I mentioned an example from Stockport in northern England, where they sent a letter before they burnt the place down to the factory owners saying, remember, we've given you fair warning that if your factory burns, it's your own fault. It's not our desire to do you the least injury, but we are fully determined to destroy both your machines and your steam looms. The political system didn't give them any support at all, and the response of the authorities was repression. They sent the army in. That's not a figure of words. They actually sent the militias in to northern England, and at one point there were more members of the British Army, British Armed Forces, engaged in stamping out the Luddites than were engaged in the Peninsular War against Napoleon in France and Portugal. The ringleaders were hanged. There was a notorious occasion in York where they hanged 14 people there, which, you know, it worked eventually. Once lots of the people who weren't hanged, they were transported to Australia and other penal colonies. I'm not saying we're going to get there, but, you know, I think it's it shows you that there's a sort of history of people will only put up with so much if they think it's illegitimate. I think that's the key point here. The Luddites thought this was, you know, not just harmful for them, but was contrary to sort of the societal norms in which they'd grown up and was illegitimate, so that their revolt was legitimate. Now, the workers got there before the intellectuals, basically. The sort of rise of socialism in sort of the early 19th century came after the Luddites. William Thompson, an Irish writer who's sort of now forgotten, but actually formulated what's now known as the Marxian system. He came up with the term surplus value. And the whole idea was, of course, that the workers produce most of the value, which isn't a Marxian, just a Marxian idea. David Ricardo, who was Smith's follower, and Smith himself were also subscribers to the labor theory of value. But the argument of the socialists like William Thompson and Hodgkinson and various others in Britain in the 80s and 1820s and 30s were the workers weren't getting the full fruits of their labor. And that was actually a sort of name of a movement, the sort of full product movement. Marx and Engels then came along in the 1840s and 50s. Engels, of course, was a capitalist himself. His family owned a bunch of mills in Barmen in Germany. And when the Industrial Revolution started in silk mills, I think, when they started in Britain, they bought a factory in Manchester. In 1842, Engels actually moved to Manchester to work in the factory, not on the shop floor, in the office. And he spent a lot of time at the working men's institutes there, where he sort of ingested this early British socialism and wrote The Condition of the Working, the Conditions of the English Working Class in 1844-85, which is now seen as a sort of, you know, the great classic pre-version of Marxism. I mean, Marx gets all the credit, but actually if you read Engels, it's not only an amazing description of what was happening in Manchester and other industrial towns, it's also, it basically has a sort of prototypical version of the material theory of history and class division and the sort of proletariat versus the capitalists, etc. Marx, of course, elaborated on it subsequently, the subsequent 30 years. But then they come together, they met in Paris and they had their famous drinking session, which lasts 10 days or whatever. Then they moved to Germany. They had to move around because they kept getting thrown out of places. And in 1848, finally, it looked like there was going to be a revolution, so they thought we'd better rush something out. So they wrote the Communist Manifesto. Now, the Communist Manifesto, although is really, in a way, a very prophetic book. I mean, it's obviously famous for its attacks on the bourgeoisie and its predictions that capitalism creates its own gravediggers and that it's going to end in revolution. But before you get to all that stuff, there's actually a very penetrating and in some ways positive view of capitalism, the productive power of capitalism. Marx and Engels, I think it's fair to say, were the first sort of social thinkers to really see the sort of possibility of abundance, another word which has come back again. And the whole, as I'll go on to explain, the whole sort of version of communism was sort of presupposed a period of capitalist expansion, which would create the material conditions for socialism. It wasn't that they thought that the sort of 1840s in Britain would were necessarily, you know, well-formed enough to support a communist society, and they certainly didn't think that of France and Germany and places, because there wasn't really any capitalism to speak of there at that stage. But anyway, but they, even then, in this sort of prototypical era, they saw the power of capitalism in a way that I'm going to read you a bit from the manifesto, which is, this is a bit which you don't usually get quoted. It's talking about the rule of the bourgeoisie and capitalists. After noting it has accomplished wonders far surpassing Egyptian pyramids, Roman aqueducts and Gothic cathedrals, the pamphlet lists some more of its achievements: subjection of nature's forces to man, machinery, application of chemistry to industry and agriculture, steam navigation, railroads, electric telegraphs, clearing of whole continents for cultivation, canalization of rivers, whole populations conjured out of the ground. What earlier century had even a presentiment that such productive forces slumbered in the lap of social labor? So as I said, they also foresaw globalization. One of my first pieces I wrote for the New Yorker in 1998 was about Karl Marx as the next big thinker, and that was presupposed on the that was based on the sort of passages about globalization. I won't go into that because we're really talking about AI. But they also they foresaw the rise of globalization, which, of course, was enabled by the new technologies and the new transport technologies, etc. Marx then develops these ideas for 30 years and eventually 25 years, and eventually puts them into Capital. But even after that, the idea of sort of abundance really runs through it. In 1875, there was the SPD had been formed in Germany, and there was Marx was outraged that it was sort of wasn't revolutionary enough. So he wrote a critique of the Goethe program, in which he spoke of, again, a higher phase of communist society after the productive forces have been increased and all the springs of cooperative wealth flow more abundantly. Now, when he talks about cooperative wealth, he wasn't then talking about cooperatively owned, although he supported that. When he used the term cooperative production, he meant it was large-scale production in which a lot of workers worked cooperatively, but under capitalism in that sense. So Marx and Engels saw the massive productive power of capitalism. The problem to them wasn't the technology. It was the way it was embodied in a capitalist society. They thought capitalism used technology in a way that was exploitative. What was the basis of the exploitation? Basically, the great defense of capitalism, I'll get onto, is eventually wages did rise in tune with productivity. But Marx and Engels never saw that. They thought that as society got more productive, wages would be trapped at basically subsistence levels, and capitalists would bear the fruits of rising productivity and profits in the form of, you know, just great agglomerations of wealth. That didn't turn out to be the case, but at the time, it wasn't a crazy thing to say. Economic historians now talk of Engels' pause, the phrase they use, for the period from about 1800 to 1850, when wages in England did grow very slowly, productivity and profits grew a lot faster, and so the distribution of income shifted toward the capitalists. That changed for reasons I'll get onto, but it wasn't a crazy thing to think at the time. They also associated technology with monopoly and increasing returns to scale in Capital. Das Kapital, Marx talks about the larger capitals beating the smaller and increases in concentration of capitalism. He also talks about the intensification of work, the idea that we had this incredibly productive technology, factory, steam engine-based factory labor, but the working day was still getting longer, and the workforce was getting, instead of getting smaller, was getting larger. Women and children, you know, were dragged into the factories. So he saw technology being used to intensify capitalism rather than to sort of benefit people. And also the famous, obviously, he thought it alienation and loss of human agency, which he wrote about a lot when he was younger, but he also wrote about it in Capital, where he wrote, referring to machine technology, that capital stands before man in a new and more redoubtable form, that of a monstrous automaton, besides which the power of the individual labourer sinks into insignificance. So the other aspect of the sort of critique in the 19th century, of course, was that capitalism was going to self-destruct which was basically a political theory. It was never really an economic theory. Marx's theory was, you get immiseration of the workers, so you're going to get a revolutionary working class. The proletariat is not going to stand for it forever. They're going to rise up, overthrow everything. He also had theories about sort of declining rate of profit. They're very ambiguous. But the revolutionary mechanism is a political one, not an economic one. And of course, it didn't become true, largely because in the late 19th century in Britain and Germany and the United States, wages started to rise. Now we can get on to why that was, whether it was the labor movement, whether it was that technology was becoming more labor biased rather than you know, capital biased. There are massive debates about that in the economic literature. But basically, capitalism survived because workers weren't absolutely immiserated. You can still make the argument that they were relatively immiserated, that the rich got richer quicker than the poor got richer, which is of course true. But this revolutionary impulse from the working class never materialized in the way, not in industrial societies, Britain and Germany and France, in the way that, and the US, in the way that Marx and Engels materialized. The critique in the late 19th century, after that had happened and Marx and Engels died, and then there was these great debates inside inside the sort of left about why capitalism had survived. One of the arguments that was made was the reason it survived, Marx was right, but he didn't really understand imperialism. And again, what's that got to do with AI and technology? Well, basically, the argument was, and this is actually made, Lenin and Rosa Luxemburg are most famous for making this argument. I think the great theorist of imperialism and the sort of its link to technology and finance was John Hobson, the British liberal, a British left liberal, who some of you may not know about, but a great sort of late 19th century figure, who wrote a book in 1894 called The Evolution of Modern Capitalism, in which he wrote the chief material factor in the evolution of capitalism is machinery. And he stressed that the essence of capitalism is this productive force, which you would think, you know, should be a positive one. The contradiction which Hobson identified was that because the workers, because of so much of the surplus is diverted to the capitalists, the workers, they gain some, but it's just not enough workers' consumption and not enough capitalists, because they have a higher savings rate, to buy all the stuff. So you get chronic oversupply, and he referred to it as underconsumption, but the flip side of that is oversupply. And that's, if you go back to the history of the late 19th century, the term Great Depression originated for the period from 1875 to 1893, when in Britain and France and Germany and the United States, there were a whole period of sort of slumps. It weren't as severe as what we now call the Great Depression. But there was a great question of how does this work and how can capitalism survive it? And Hobson's idea was that the way out is through imperialism. And of course, imperialism was starting at the time. So in 1902, he wrote a book called Imperialism, A Theoretical Approach, in which based on he was a journalist, he'd been to South Africa to report for the Manchester Guardian, the Guardian as it's now called, on the Boer War, which was basically a war over gold and diamonds. When he got back to England, he wrote this book on the war, in which he argued that imperialism was the sort of inevitable outcome of capitalism's great productivity, because capitalism is so productive, it generates these enormous surpluses, and then there's the question of what do you do with them? And imperialism was seen as a way to create new markets, which would soak up some of the excess supply, but also new investment opportunities. He thought the main driver was actually finance, this great sort of surplus of capital. I'll read one quote from him on that as well. He says, "By far the most important economic factor in imperialism is the influence related to investments. The growing in cosmopolitanism of capital is the greatest economic change of this generation. It's not too much to say that the modern policy of Great Britain and other great powers is primarily a struggle for profitable markets for investments. What's true of Britain is true of France, Germany, the United States, and all the countries in which modern capitalism has placed large surplus savings in the hands of a plutocracy." So that's the sort of late 19th century, early 20th century indictment of capitalism, which Rosa Luxemburg and Lenin picked up. Lenin actually, in his book, Imperialism, the Highest Stage of Capitalism, to be fair to him, he actually credits Hobson. He says he was a liberal, a hopeless liberal, but he does credit him with an acute analysis of imperialism. And really, the sort of, if you look at it from the sort of 50,000 feet view, you can really see, I think, the sort of first half of this century, or the first 40 years of this century, of the last century, as this sort of playing out of the contradictions of capitalism. The First World War, I think most people would now accept, was a sort of, it was a war of the imperialist powers fighting with each other. And then after this First World War, everything collapsed in on itself as people tried to put things back together. And we had the rise of fascism. I have chapters on the response from Keynes and Karl Polanyi to that. I won't get into it. But basically, by the late 1930s or mid-1930s, people like Keynes and Polanyi thought that capitalism was doomed. or capitalist democracy was doomed anyway, if it was left as it was. Keynes then, I'll get on to what the solutions are. Polanyi thought the only two solutions were either fascism or socialism. Keynes thought there was a liberal centrist way out, and that's why he wrote the general theory to try and, you know, provide a sort of blueprint for that. So obviously then had the Second World War, and I think you can see the period from the sort of 30s, from the 50s, as the sort of construction of a center, which we now call social democracy, as a way of sort of resolving the contradictions of this incredibly productive system based on incessant technological change and incessant productivity growth, but also incredibly unstable, both because of the instabilities on the macro side, but also the potential instabilities on the sort of distributional side. And we did some, there was no great, one great geniuses, or a lot of great geniuses involved, but, and the labor movement played a huge role. But there was a sort of new model of social democracy constructed, which consisted of basically Keynesian macroeconomic policies, propping up aggregate demand when it was needed, but also running the economy at a high level of employment all the time. What does that do? It empowers workers. We saw this in 2016 to 2024, which is the only time in sort of recent history we've had wage growth at the bottom of the distribution. Why was that? Because the Marx's reserve army was shrunk. The workers have got bargaining power when there's very low unemployment. That was an essential part of the Keynesian sort of post-war idea. The other part of it, the other side of it, was embedding capitalism in the in sort of inclusive social institutions. Phrase embedding comes from Karl Polanyi's the Great Transformation, which he wrote at Bennington College when he moved to the US during the war. The idea, and the third leg of it, was labor power, collective bargaining, and the in the US, the Wagner Act during the New Deal, which enshrined collective bargaining, and then the Treaty of Detroit in 1950, in which the auto companies effectively agreed to share the fruits of productivity growth with the workforce in return for being granted freedom over their investment decisions and sort of working conditions, etc. That sort of social bargain was recreated in various, not through the Treaty of Detroit, but various similar mechanisms were put into effect in the European countries, in Britain, and most effectively, it turned out, in the Nordic countries where they've survived to this day, is also in Germany, of course. That system, which was the one I grew up in and I'm a product of, survived until about the 70s, of course, when we had a great crisis, the great sort of oil shocks. But there had been signs that it was running into trouble anyway, and a lot of people on the left would say it was never sustainable because the capitalists effectively would never go along with it forever. They all argued that Keynesianism wouldn't ultimately be sustainable, not because so much of inflation, which was what brought it down, but because the social bargain underpinning it wouldn't be sustainable because it would eventually

Keynesian social democratic settlement led by originally by Mrs. Thatcher in 1979, obviously, and Reagan in 1980. That was basically an assault on the labor movement and on the institutions of social democracy, which was, from its own perspective, very successful. And at the same time, you've had layered on that this, what I refer to as the second industrial revolution, based on digitization, which we've now had two or three waves of. We had the sort of waves of internal corporate networks in the 1980s, which facilitated a lot of globalization, because globalization was built not just on moving things, everybody writes about that, but as Richard Baldwin, the economist in Geneva, great trade economist, points out, it was basically an unbundling of knowledge too. You could set up foreign factories and send the knowledge and the orders and everything down the lines, and you could do just-in-time inventories and all this stuff, which presupposed technology. So first of all, it was sort of a private internet, and then we had the public internet, obviously, from 1996 onwards, a second sort of wave of technological disruption and globalization. And then we're, from 2020 onwards, we're now moving into the sort of AI wave of destruction. So, you know, it's a tumultuous period. And, you know, there's a reason why politics looks tumultuous, the sort of great populist backlash. People might not understand the mechanics of how this has all come about, but they understand things aren't like they were when I was growing up. And I think that's what's produced the sort of great, you know, backlash to the right and the left. And now we're faced with, you know, this other new potential wave of disruption. And again, you know, like Marx, we're sort of in awe of its productive potential, but we're also fearful of, you know, that it's going to reduce labor to insignificance and perhaps create major economic problems like job displacement, monopoly, surveillance capitalism, whatever. So finally, what's the solution? Well, as I said at the beginning, I don't have the solution. But I have spent the last couple of years, a lot of the last couple of years, talking to economists and asking them this question, famous economists. And I think what I've discovered is there's basically been a sort of evolution in thinking. When you spoke to economists 5 years ago, certainly 10 years ago, they didn't think it was such a big deal, AI. They thought it was, they could fit it into their frameworks of a sort of general, a new general purpose technology, like steam, like the internal combustion engine, which would have great disruptions to begin with, but would eventually, disruptions would be offset by all lots of new industries, lots of new jobs. And after the initial period of disruption, wages would start to catch up, and it would be a great benefit. It would be a great benefit to humanity. That's the sort of history of capitalism, the optimistic history of capitalism. And as I said, there is, you know, quite a lot of truth in that. I only have two charts in my book, and one of the charts is the sort of history of GDP per capita going back to year dot. And, you know, you get a very flat line for thousands of years till 18 or 1780, then it starts to turn up a bit, turn up, and then wham, it's like a hockey stick. That coincides with the period of sort of technology-driven capitalism. Now, to be fair to the communists, they did pretty well too in Russia for 60 years or whatever. So that would suggest it's not just capitalism if you have sort of, you know, diktat industrialization, you can get so far. They found out you can't get very far, but you can get so far. Anyway, that's another different dispute. What's back to the solutions? Well, this time last year, I interviewed David Outer up at MIT, probably the leading labor economist of generation, certainly one of them, and who was the man who, with others, sort of wrote the seminal papers on the China shock and how that had impacted various industrial districts. Anyway, now he's been working on AI for the last 10 years, and he said, I think there's a great opportunity and also there's a great risk. But it was still sort of hopeful, I think. But then this year, I think, especially over the last 18 months, things of the darker view has developed. And that's largely because from an economic point of view, you can either see AI as a complement to labor, that's good. It's basically a force multiplier, makes people more productive, raises their wages, that's good. Bad side, it's a substitute for labor, puts them out of work.
That's bad.

0: and not ne doesn't necessarily produce an alternative. What people were hoping was that, you know, AI could be developed so that it was primarily a complement to labor. But I think a lot of economists are now becoming the opposite. Darren Acemoglu, the Nobel-winning economist, who's a colleague of David Autor up at MIT, gave an interview last month, which I quoted in one of my pieces, in which he said, none of the big companies are pouring even a small fraction of their investment into developing AI as a pro-human, pro-worker tool. Instead, they're basically trying to produce AI programs that they can sell to corporations as a sort of labor reduction device, a cost-cutting device. And you can see where the logic for that comes from, because these companies have got massive, massive capital requirements, both to train the models and the power, et cetera. You know, they're having to raise literally trillions of dollars in capital. So they have to be able to show to investors that there's a profit at the end of the horizon, and the horizon's pretty quick. Driven by the profit motive, I think a lot of economists are now worried, and these are centrist economists, I'm not talking about, you know, revolutionaries by any stretch. They're worried that AI is off track. Now, being sort of centrist reformists, they do have some solutions which I've written about. Autor and Acemoglu, for example, they're calling for changing the tax laws to reduce capital subsidies and favor labor. As I'm sure you all know, the tax code has all manner of subsidies to capital investments, including debt being deductible, etc., whereas labor, very few deductions. So they say we should reconstruct the tax code to put labor on workers on a more level playing field. They also point out, and I think this is a very good one, that education and healthcare are now more than 25, heading for 30% of the US GDP. And who's the biggest player in healthcare and education? It's the government at various levels, federal, state, and local. So Autor and Acemoglu say, well, we've got this enormous procurement power here, our power as a purchaser. Instead of just buying what the AI companies give us, why don't we use this power to tell them what to make? Autor says, I'm not saying the government should take over AI, but it should use its power to shape its development and make it more friendly to labor. I think that's an interesting idea. Third possibility is sort of private sector agreements which pay workers for their intellectual property, protect workers that way. I interviewed another famous economist, labor economist, Arin Dube, a couple of weeks ago, and he pointed out the two things. A, the Anthropic settlement, which I'm actually party to, where they're offering sort of $2,000 or $3,000 or maybe even $5,000, I don't think it's been finally settled, to authors for basically stealing their books. AI obviously is the greatest intellectual property theft in history. They just took them and trained their models on them. Anyway, Anthropic, OpenAI has basically said, screw you, come and sue us. But Anthropic likes to see itself as the sort of benevolent AI company. So they have reached a settlement. So there's a possibility that, you know, that's sort of one possible avenue to protect creators. Another one was the Writers Guild settlement in Hollywood, which had specific AI clauses, which they reached with the studios, in which they insisted that AI is not regarded legally as a creator in Hollywood. So even if writers use AI themselves, or even if the studios come along with an AI-generated idea, that can't be regarded as a creator. Some writer has got to get the credit for creating it. So that's an interesting idea. I'm not sure how far it extends, but it's interesting. There are other ideas. Arin supports unemployment insurance, temporary wage subsidies for displaced workers. Other people support, you know, retraining schemes. If you get laid off from your job because of AI, you get retrained. What do you get retrained at? That's not an immediately answerable question. But I think, you know, all these solutions are positive, and, you know, we should look at all of them, I think, and others. And the theory of the case there basically is, you know, things are bad, but as Acemoglu said, we still have a lot of agency, a lot of choice in shaping this technology. I agree with that up to a point, but I fear that If the people who have developed this technology, if the AI companies themselves are to be believed, or if you follow a lot of tech people on social media as I do, I think there's just a question as to whether these sort of small bore solutions are going to be enough to face the challenges. Because I can see a sort of multifaceted crisis of capitalism emerging pretty quickly if there is a massive, large-scale industrial revolution of the type that Darren Amodei and other people and Elon Musk are predicting. First of all, we'll get the obvious one, job displacement, massive job displacement. But it's not just that. We also, there's an obvious fiscal crisis lurking there because who's going to pay the taxes? The tax code is based largely on labor because capital, as I say, is favored so much. So if we're going to have a huge job displacement, we're going to destroy the tax base. At the same time, we're already running sort of 7% deficits in eternity. You also have the sort of distributional crisis. Effectively, if there's going to be huge job displacement, there's going to be a big shift. There's already been a big shift in the distribution of labor from capital to income. When I was doing economics sort of as a student and also writing about it, till very recently, there was something called the Kaldor Law, which were the Kaldor regularities. And one of Kaldor's laws was that the distribution of income between capital and labor never shifts. It's always sort of 70% labor, 30% capital. And amazingly enough, that seemed to be the case for the sort of first 70 years of the 20th century in most industrial countries. That's shifted a lot in the last 20 years or so to sort of 60-40 in the US, I think, recently. I think it might have even dipped below 60. But if there's going to be another huge job displacement and another huge increase in sort of profit rates, you could see that shift into 50 or whatever. There's obviously limits of substitutability at the moment. There are some things that the machines can't do. But the tech barons seem to think that when robotics is added to AI, then even a lot of the sort of bottlenecks we're facing now are going to disappear. And that, you do get large-scale substitution. Even some economists, mainstream neoclassical economists, are starting to worry about that. And they're basically saying, yes, things are going to be sort of on hold for a while substitutability of labor is limited, but eventually that is going to flip. They basically buy the sort of Silicon Valley story. And they said that essentially all the income will then be owned by the capitalists and existing sort of arrangements won't work. Amodei himself, in his essay on AI, I think it's called Machines of Living Grace or something, has this to say. He's basically saying that if we get to this stage of a sort of labor singularity, we have the sort of singularity of AGI, but I'm not referring to that. I'm talking about a singularity when any form of labor is substitutable. Amodei thinks that's going to happen, and he says at that point our current economic setup will no longer make any sense. There will be a need for a broader societal conversation about how the economy should be organized. And then he stops and says, well, that may sound crazy. The fact is that civilization has successfully navigated major economic shifts in the past, from hunter-gathering to farming, farming to feudalism, and feudalism to industrialism. I suspect, this is Amodei, not me, I suspect that some new and stranger thing will be needed and that it's something no one today has done a good job of envisaging. So I was going to leave you on that sort of note and ask you, say, what is this new and stranger thing? But I thought that was a bit depressing. So I thought I'd go back into history a bit and say, there is the positive outlook, and even some of the great critics of capitalism I wrote about, or untrammeled capitalism, looked to the future and saw this sort of abundance. So first of all, let's go to Marx, who wrote, when we get to these conditions of abundance, he thought it was under communism, of course. He talked about basically the working day will disappear as we know it. So we'll be able to hunt in the morning, fish in the afternoon, rear cattle in the evening, and criticize after dinner. humans will be full human beings, is his basic thing. Keynes also sort of picked up this theme in his 1930 essay, Economic Possibilities of Our Grandchildren, in which he looked forward to productivity growth over the next 100 years, which is to now, basically. And I think he thought productivity growth would increase about eightfold. I think he's been a bit pessimistic about that, actually. But he said that in 100 years, people only work 3 hours a day and spend the rest on more agreeable pastimes than working. He also said that basically, once we got into this period of abundance, we'd be able to leave behind all sorts of pathological propensities, which are necessary to, pathological propensities, that was his phrase, which are necessary to encourage accumulation of capital. Basically argue we'll have enough capital at that stage, so we'll be in a period of abundance and things will be good. The problem is, of course, he wrote that 100 years ago and it hasn't happened. I think the great promise of AI is, at least technologically, we can see that possibly on the horizon if we can sort of organize society in a way that we take advantage of the technologies rather than have it take advantage of us. But unfortunately, at the moment, it seems like we're heading in the other direction, where we're just leaving everything to the markets, leaving everything to these joint stock companies that Adam Smith warned us about 200 years. And I think if we stay on that track, you know, things are not looking good.
1: You were just listening to John Cassidy on AI and the Crisis of Capitalism. He spoke in Princeton, New Jersey in April. John Cassidy is a staff writer for The New Yorker and the author of Capitalism and Its Critics.

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2: 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This is my program about ideas that have shaped human history as expressed in poetry, speeches, myths and documents. 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

Trumpets of the Lancer Corps, sound aloud reveille, sounded over Sydney shore, send the message far and wide, down the Richmond riverside, boots and saddles, mountain ride, sound aloud reveille. With a go ye lancers gay, with your bold reveille, over oceans far away, from your sunny southern home, over the leagues of trackless foam, in a foreign land to roam, with your bold reveille. When we hear our brethren call, sound a clear reveille, then we answer one and all, answer that the world may see, of the English stock are we, at their side we still will be, sound a bold reveille. English troops are buried deep, sound a soft reveille, in this foreign land asleep, underneath Majuba Hill, lying sleeping very still. Nevermore the squadrons will answer to the reveille. Onwards, without fear or doubt, sound a bold reveille, till that shame is blotted out, while our empire's bounds are wide, Britons all stand side by side, boot and saddle, mountain ride, hear the bold reveille. Patterson wrote the Song of the Federation, referring of course to Federation in Australia in 1901. As the nations sat together grimly waiting, the fierce old nations battle scarred, grown grey in their lusting and their hating, ever armed and ever ready, keeping guard through the tumult of their warlike preparations and the half-stilled clamour of the drums, came a voice crying, lo, a new made nation, to her place in the sisterhood she comes. And she came, she was beautiful as morning, with the bloom of the rose in her mouth, like the young queen lavishly adorning her charms with the splendours of the south. And the old fierce nations looking on her said, nay, surely she were quickly overthrown. Has she strength for the burden laid upon her? Has she power to protect and guard her own? Then she spoke, and her voice was clear and ringing in the ears of the nations old and grey, saying, hark, and you shall hear my children singing their war song in countries far away. They are strangers to the tumult of the battle. They are few, but their hearts are very strong. 'Twas but yesterday they called unto the cattle. Now they sing Australia's marching song. The poem then pauses whilst the Australia's marching song is recited by Patterson. It goes, song of the Australians in action, for the honour of Australia, our mother, side by side with our kin from overseas, we have fought and we have tested one another, and enrolled amongst the brotherhood of we, there was never post of danger, but we sought it. In the fighting through the fire and through the flood, there was never price so costly, but we bought it, though we paid for its purchase with our blood. Was there any road too rough for us to travel? Was there any path too far for us to tread? You can track us by the blood drops on the gravel, on the roads milestoned with our dead. And for you, O our young and anxious mother, ere your great gains keep watch and ward, never fearing nor despairing any other, we will hold your possessions with the sword. Then the poem continues. Then they passed to the place of world-long sleeping, the grey-clad figures with their dead, to the sound of their women softly weeping, and the dead march moaning at their head. And the nations, as the grim possession ended, whispered, child, but we have seen the price we pay. From war may we ever be defended. Kneel ye down, new-made sister, let us pray. This is, of course, Patterson continuing in his train of nationalism and militarism concerning the First World War. During his period during the First World War in the Middle East, Patterson wrote A Grain of Desert Sand, which is a short history of Egypt and the region seen through the eyes of a piece of desert sand. It reads,
Beneath the blue Egyptian skies, with ramp and roller, guide and stay, I saw the pyramids arise, and I shall see them pass away. I watched when Alexander passed. I saw Napoleon's flag unfurled, the greatest and perhaps the last of men whose footsteps shook the world. To each his hour of pride and place, Arab and Persian, Greek and Jew. Mahomet trod upon my face, Darius burnt me with his shoe. And yet I am not priest or kin, sultan or chief in high command. I am that one unchanging thing, a grain of desert sand. For the readers not familiar with ancient history, Darius was king of Persia that led the assault on Greece. Alexander was Alexander the Great. Napoleon's self-evident. It is interesting to note Patterson's adulation for these past military figures.

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1: Other than Waltzing Matilda, the two of A.B. Patterson's most famous poems would be The Man from Snowy River and Clancy of the Overflow. The Man from Snowy River. There was movement at the station, for the word had passed around that the cop from Old Regret had got away and had joined the wild bush horses. He was worth £1,000. So all the cracks had gathered on the fray. All the tried and noted riders from the stations near and far had mustered at the homestead overnight, for the bushmen loved hard riding where the wild bush horses are, and the stock horses snuff the battle with delight. There was Harrison, who made his pile when Pardon won the cup. The old man with his hair as white as snow, but few could ride beside him when his blood was fairly up. He would go wherever horses and men could go. And Clancy of the Overflow came down to lend a hand. No better horseman ever had held reins, for never horse could throw him whilst the saddle girths would stand. He learnt to ride by droving on the plains. And one there was, a stripling on a small and weedy beast. He was something like a racehorse undersized, with a touch of Timor pony, three parts thoroughbred at least, and such as are by mountain horsemen prized. He was hard and tough and wiry, just the sort that wouldn't say die. There was courage in his quick, impatient tread, and he bore the badge of gameness in his bright and fiery eye, and the proud and lofty carriage of his head. But still, so slight and weedy, one would doubt his power to stay, and the old man said, "That horse will never do for a long and tiring gallop, lad. You'd better stop away. Those hills are far too rough for such as you." And he waited sad and wistful. Only Clancy stood his friend. "I think we ought to let him come," he said. "I warrant he'll be with us when he's wanted at the end, for both his horse and he are mountain bred." He hails from Snowy River, up by Kosciuszko's side, where the hills are twice as steep and twice as rough, where a horse's hoof strikes firelight from the flintstones every stride. The man that holds his own is good enough. And the Snowy River riders on the mountains make their home where the river runs those giant hills between. I have seen full many horsemen since I first commenced to roam, but nowhere yet such horsemen have I seen. So he went. They found the horses by the big mimosa clump. They raced away towards the mountain brow, and the old man gave his orders. "Boy, go at them from the jump. No use to try or fancy riding now. And Clancy, you must wheel them. Try and wheel them to the right. Ride boldly, lad, and never fear the spills. For never yet was rider that could keep the mob in sight if once they gained the shelter of those hills." So Clancy rode to wheel them. He was racing on the wing, where the best and boldest riders take their place, and he raced his stock horse past them, and he made the rangers ring with a stop whip as he met them face to face. Then they faltered for a moment whilst he swung the dreaded lash, but they saw their well-beloved mountains full in view, and they charged beneath the stop whip with sharp and sudden dash, and off into the mountain scrub they flew. Then fast the horsemen followed, where the gorges deep and black resounded to the thunder of their tread. And the stock whips woke the echoes, and they fiercely answered back from cliffs and crags that beetles overhead. And upwards, ever upwards, the wild horses held their way, where mountain ash and currajong grew wide. And the old man muttered fiercely, "We may bid the mob good day. No man can hold them down the other side." When they reached the mountain's summit, even Clancy took a pull. He might well make the boldest hold their breath. The wild hop scrub grew thick, and the hidden ground was full of wombat holes, and any slip was death. But the man from Snowy River let the pony have his head, and he swung his stock whip round and gave a cheer, and he raced down the mountain like a torrent down its bed, while the others stood and watched in. He sent the flintstones flying, but the pony kept his feet. He cleared the fallen timbers in his stride, and the man from Snowy River never shifted in his seat. It was grand to see that mountain horseman ride through the stringy barks and saplings on the rough and broken ground. Down the hillside at a racing pace he went, and he never drew the bridle till he landed safe and sound bottom of that terrible descent. He was right among the horses as they climbed the further hill, and the watchers on the mountain, standing mute, saw him ply the stock fiercely. He was right amongst them still, and he raced across the clearing in pursuit. Then they lost him for a moment, where two mountain gullies met in the ranges, but a final glimpse reveals on a dim and distant hillside the wild horses racing yet, with the man from Snowy River at their heels. And he ran them single-handed till their sides were white with foam. He foddled like a bloodhound on their track till they halted, cowed and beaten. Then he turned the heads for home, and alone and unassisted brought them back. But his hardy mountain pony, he could scarcely raise a trot. He was blood from hip to shoulder from the spur, but his pluck was still undaunted and his courage fiery hot, for never yet was a mountain horse a cur. And down by Kosciuszko, where the pine-clad ridges rise, their torn and rugged battlements on high, where the air is clear as crystal and the white stars fairly blaze at night-time in the cold and frosty sky, and where around the overflow the reed beds sweep and sway to the breezes and the rolling plains are wide, the man from Snowy River is a household word today, and the stockmen tell the story of his ride. Clancy of the Overflow reads, I had written him a letter, which I had, for want of better knowledge, sent to where I met him down the Lachlan years ago. He was shearing when I knew him, so I sent the letter to him, just on spec, addressed as follows, Clancy of the Overflow. An answer came directed in writing unexpected, and I think the same was written with a thumbnail dipped in tar. 'Twas his shearing mate who wrote it, and verbatim I quote it. Clancy's gone to Queensland droving, and we don't know where he are. In my wild erratic fancy visions came to me of Clancy going a-droving down the Cooper where the western drovers go. As the stock are slowly stringing, Clancy rides behind them singing, for the drover's life has pleasures the townsfolk never know. And the brush hath friends to meet him, and their kindly voices greet him, in the murmur of the breezes and the rivers on its bars. And he sees the vision splendid of the sunlit plains extended, and at night the wondrous glory of the everlasting stars. I'm sitting in my dingy little office, where a stingy ray of sunlight struggles feebly down between the houses tall, and the putrid air and dirty city through the open windows floating spreads its foulness over all. And in place of lowing cattle, I can hear the fiendish rattle of tramways and buses making hurry down the street, and the language uninviting of the gutter children fighting comes fitfully and faintfully through the ceaseless tramp of feet. And the hurrying people daunt me, and their pallid faces haunt me, as they shoulder one another in their rush and nervous haste, with their eager eyes and greedy, and their stunted forms and weedy, for townsfolk have no time to grow, they have no time to waste. And I somehow rather fancied that I'd like to change with Clancy, like to take a turn at droving where the seasons come and go, while he faced cash book and journal, but I doubt he'd suit the office, Clancy of the Overflow. Patterson wrote a lot of poetry about the country, including stockmen. One of those poems was With the Cattle, and it reads, the drought down on field and flock, the river bed is dry, and we must shift the starving stock before the cattle die. We muster up with weary hearts, breaking of the day, and turn our heads to foreign parts to take the stock away. And it's hunt 'em up and dog 'em, and it's get the whip and flog 'em, for it's weary work is droving when they're dying every day. But stock routes bare and eaten on dusty roads and beaten, with half a chance to save their life, we'll take the stock away. We cannot use the whip for shame on beasts that crawl along. We have to drop the weak and lame, and try to save the strong. The wrath of God is on the track. Drought fiend holds his sway. With blows, cries, stock whips crack, we take the stock away. As they fall, we leave them lying with the crows to watch them dying. Grim sextons of the overland that fasten on their prey by the fiery dust storms drifting and the mocking mirage shifting. In heat and drought and hopeless pain, we take the stock away. In dull despair, the days go by with never hope of change. But every stage we draw more nigh towards the mountain range. And some may live, climb the pass and reach the great plateau and revel in the mountain grass by streamlets fed with snow. As the mountain wind is blowing, it starts the cattle lowing and calling to each other down the dusty long array. And there speaks a grizzled drover, well, thank God the worst is over. The creatures smell the mountain grass that's 20 miles away. They press towards the mountain grass. They look with eager eyes along the rugged stony pass. It slopes towards the skies. Their feet may bleed from rocks and stones, but though the blood drop starts, they struggle on with stifled groans, for hope is in their hearts. And the cattle that are leading, though their feet are worn and bleeding, are breaking to a kind of run. Pull up and let them go, for the mountain wind is blowing and the mountain grass is growing. They settle down by running streams ice cold with melted snow. The days are done of heat and drought upon the stricken plain. The wind has shifted right about and brought the welcome rain. The river runs with sullen roar or flecked with yellow foam, and we must take the road once more to bring the cattle home. And its lads will raise a chorus, there's a pleasant trip before us. And the horses bound beneath us as we start them down the track, and the drovers canter singing through the sweet green grasses springing towards the far-off mountain land to bring the cattle back. Are these the beasts we brought away that move so lively now? They scatter off like flying spray across the mountain brow, and dashing down the rugged range, we hear the stockwhip crack. Good faith, it is a welcome change to bring such cattle back. And it's steady down the lead there, and it's let them stop and feed there, for they're wild as mountain eagles, and their sides are all afoam. But they're settling down already, and they'll travel nice and steady. With cheery call and jest and song, we fetch the cattle home. We have to watch them close at night for fear they'll make it a rush and break away in headlong flight across open bush. And by campfire's cheery blaze, with mellow voice and strong, we'll hear the lonely watchman raise the overlander's song. Oh, it's when we're done with roving, with the camping and the droving, it's homeward down the bland we'll go, and never more we'll roam, while the stars shine out above us like the eyes of those who love us, the eyes of those who watch and wait to greet the cattle home. The plains are all awave with grass, the skies are deepest blue, and leisurely the cattle pass and feed the long day through. But when we sight the station gate, we'll make the stockwhips crack, a welcome sound to those who wait to greet the cattle back. And through the twilight falling, we'll hear their voices calling as the cattle splash across the ford and churn it into foam. And the children run to meet us, and our wives and sweethearts greet us, the heroes from the overland who brought the cattle home. An example of Patterson's ballads is The Man from Ironbark, which reads, "It was the man from Ironbark who struck the Sydney town. He wandered over street and park, he wandered up and down. He loitered here, he loitered there, till he was like to drop, until at last in sheer despair he sought a barber's shop. 'Ere, shave my beard and whiskers off, I'll be a man of mark, I'll go and do the Sydney toff, up home in Ironbark.' The barber man was small and flash, as barbers mostly are. He wore a strike-your-fancy sash, he smoked a huge cigar. He was a humorist of note and keen at repartee. He laid odds and kept a tote, whatever that may be. And when he saw our friend arrive, he whispered, 'Here's a lark. Just watch me catch him all alive, this man from Ironbark.' There were some gilded youths that had sat along the barber's wall. Their eyes were dull, their heads were flat, they had no brains at all. To them the barber passed the wink, his dexter eyelid shut. I'll make this bloomin' yokel think his bloomin' throat is cut. And as he soaped and rubbed it in, he made a rude remark. I suppose the flats is pretty green up there in Ironbark. A grunt was all reply he got. He shaved the bushman's chin. Then he made the water boiling hot and dipped the razor in. He raised his hands, his brow grew black. He paused a while to gloat, then slashed the red-hot razor back across his victim's throat. Upon the newly shaven skin, it made a livid mark. No doubt it fairly took him in, the man from Ironbark. He fetched a wild up-country yell, might wake the dead to hear. And though his throat, he knew full well, was cut from ear to ear, he struggled gamely to his feet and faced the murderous foe. Murder, bloody murder, cried the man from Ironbark.
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1: 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This is my program about ideas that have shaped human history as expressed in poetry, speeches, myths and documents. I invite listeners to post on the website any suggestions you may have for topics for future programs. This program is about the poetry of trains. Trains have been used as a metaphor in poetry for the excitement of the journey of life, the interconnectedness with other humans, industrial progress, nostalgia, but also a symbol of unwelcome industrial and technical change. The first trains were steam-driven, powered by coal. Some were gravity-driven, called funiculars, then diesel-powered and now electrically powered. The English poet Leo Capella, who was a self-acknowledged sufferer of autism and a social worker with people with disabilities, wrote Dear Railway, which reads as follows. When a boiler was lit and wheels slowly proceeded to start rolling down parallel tracks, transporting people between Shildon, Darlington and Stockton, first of your kind, augured in a new age, started a revolution in the world. People feared your impact. At first, the sight of you trailing smoke through the countryside with your huffing and puffing as you outran horses and carriages, conveying passengers in different classes faster than further as your seeds creeped ever upwards. Travelled from Venice to Simplon, among many other destinations, crossing countries and continents where the beautiful ones or more ominous warnings from history's increasing pages, both in times of peace and in eras of deadly conflict, under channels and through base tunnels and across ranging bridges and viaducts. Names of train services and different class numbers became part of our shared culture, as whether in posters or cinema and a certain video game mentioning your lack of stops or its characters, with cathedrals to motion, both classical and modern, being constructed for your function and honour, whether intermediate or terminus. Linking countries and crossing continents, whether overnight time or daylight freight, humans with mail has kept on travelling to different places, navigating technical and social destiny, bringing and keeping friends and family, as well as many others together, with further dreams, barriers and challenges to follow in an uncertain future. Maybe someday the end of steel rails will finally be upon us all. Perhaps a new dawn of floating, travelling in magnetic corridors, in and out of transparent tubes, or colourless tunnels will finally make its arrival in full. Regardless of whether you remain ascendant or take your place as a transport mode amongst many others, what a thrill it's been to see the likes of you rumble underground and overground through the cities and countryside, part of our shared human experience. For all the grumbles about you running on time or not, you're something that ultimately we'll all be and are forever grateful and thankful for. As riding and watching you, we keep on travelling further forwards. The poem by Edward Thomas, Adlestrop, is one of the poems that deals with the issue of nostalgia, in this case in relation to disused train stations. In 1914, he was on the Oxford to Worcester Express train, which made an unscheduled stop at Adlestrop in Gloucestershire, a tiny village in the Cotswolds with a population of just over 100. He made some observations during the unscheduled stop, including how there was no people coming or going from the train, but there was life in the surrounding paddocks and bird life. Thomas was a Welsh poet from the Wiltshire area. Some of his biography has been traversed in an earlier program. He died in the trenches in France in the First World War. He was a close friend of the American poet Robert Frost. In fact, Thomas was the subject of Frost's famous poem, The Road Not Taken, that featured in an earlier program. The poem Adlestrop reads, "Yes, I remember Adlestrop, the name, because one afternoon of heat, the express train drew up there. Unwantedly, it was late June. The steam hissed. Someone cleared his throat. No one left and no one came. On the bare platform, what I saw was Adlestrop, only the name." Thomas goes on to describe what he sees in the surrounding country. A funicular railway is a type of cable railway system that connects points along a railway track laid on a steep slope. The system is characterised by two counterbalanced carriages permanently attached to the opposite ends of a huge hauling cable which is looped over a pulley at the end of the track. The result of such a configuration is that the two carriages move synchronously. As one ascends, the other descends. The history of funicular railways dates back to the 15th and early 16th centuries, where they were initially appearing in mining operations. However, it was not until the 19th century that funiculars became practical and elegant solutions for transporting people up steep hillsides. The poem by Roger McGough, 1937, an English poet, broadcaster and author, entitled Funicular Railway, concerns a funicular on a mountain next to Lake Como in Italy. He writes about the scariness of the journey, with the jerking and the swaying and the backward slippage of the carriages in some instances. And he queries why there are only international visitors on the funicular and no Italians, and posits that perhaps they're aware of the scariness of the journey. Robert Louis Stevenson, 1850 to 1894, was a Scottish novelist and poet whose biography has been traversed in earlier programs. In the poem From a Railway Carriage, he captures the vibrational rhythm. He speaks of the fleetingness of what can be seen from the train carriage, of the life going on along the line. It reads, "Faster than fairies, faster than witches, bridges and houses, hedges and ditches, and charging along like troops in a battle, all through the meadows, the horses and the cattle, all of the sight of the hill and the plain fly as thick as driving rain. And ever again, in the wink of an eye, painted stations whistle by. Here is a child who clamours and scrambles, all by himself gathers brambles. Here is a tramp who stands and gazes, and there is the green for stringing the daisies. Here is a cart run away in the road, lumping along with man and load. And here is a mill, and there is a river, each a glimpse and gone forever." W. H. Auden, 1907 to 1973, was a British poet who took dual American citizenship. The Night Train is about the night train carrying mail from London to Scotland. The poem follows a night mail train as it crosses the Scottish border, carrying ordinary letters that connect disparate lives. Auden describes the landscape as it passes and the variety of human messages aboard, from bills and gossip to love notes and condolences. It reads, "This is the night mail crossing the border, bringing the cheque and the postal order, letters for the rich, letters for the poor, the shop at the corner and the girl next door, pulling up Betock a steady climb, the gradient's against her, but she's on time, past cotton grass and moorland boulders, shovelling white steam over her shoulders, snorting noisily as she passes silent miles of wind-bent grasses." Birds turn their heads as she approaches, stare from bushes at her blank-faced coaches. Sheepdogs cannot turn her course, they slumber on with paws across. In the farm she passes, no one wakes, but a jug in the bedroom gently shakes. Dawn freshens, her climb is done. Down towards Glasgow she descends, towards the steam tugs, yelping down a glade of cranes, towards the fields of apparatus, the furnace set on the dark plains like gigantic chessmen. All Scotland waits for her, in dark glens beside pale green locks, men long for news. Letters of thanks, letters from banks, letters of joy from girl and boy, receipted bills and invitations to inspect new stock or visit relations, and applications for situations, and timid lovers' declarations, and gossip from all nations, new circumstantial news financial, letters with holiday snaps to enlarge it, letters with faces scrawled on the margin, letters from uncles, cousins and aunts, letters to Scotland from south of France, letters of condolence to Highland and Lowland, written on paper of every hue, the pink, the violet, the white and the blue, the chatty, the catty, the boring and the adoring, the cold and official and the hearts outpouring, clever, stupid, short and long, the type and the printed and the spelt all wrong. Thousands are still asleep, dreaming of terrifying monsters, or a friendly tea beside the band in Cranston or Crawford's, asleep in working Glasgow, asleep in well-set Edinburgh, asleep in granite Aberdeen. They continue their dreams, but shall wake soon and hope for letters, and none will hear the postman's knock without a quickening of the heart, for who can bear to feel himself forgotten?
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1: There are poems written about the Orient Express and other famous trains, but for present purposes I propose to recite two poems about the Indian Pacific, which runs from Sydney to Perth in Australia. The first is by Joy McLean, who wrote the words concerning the Indian Pacific that was converted into a song by her husband, the iconic country singer Slim Dusty. The poem reads, "From coast to coast, by night and day, hear the clicking of the wheels, the humming of the diesel on her ribbons of steel, carrying memories of a nation built by hand. See the Indian Pacific span the land. She's the pride of all the railway men cross country where she flies, from the blue Pacific waters to where the mountains rise, by lakes and wide brown rivers through desert country dry. See the Indian Pacific passing by. Oh, the Indian Pacific, she goes rolling down the track, 5,000 miles to travel before she's there and back. Beside the line, a drover waves his battered old grey hat, and kids are catching yabbies down by the river flat, and a woman hangs her washing in the backyard near the line as the Indian Pacific is rolling by. Hear the whistle blowing lonely near the Nullarbor starlight, saluting those who walk across the track she rides tonight, calling to the railway camp and the fetters on the line, I'm the Indian Pacific right on time. From the silver of Broken Hill to old Kalgoorlie's gold, she mirrors all the colours of the land so hard and cold. Then the western flowers are blooming and the air is just like wine, and the Indian Pacific's making time. Oh, the Indian Pacific, she goes rolling down the track, 5,000 miles to travel before she's there and back. From the waters of the Western Sea to the Eastern Ocean sand, the Indian Pacific spans the land. Stephen Tribal, 1997, is an American poet who wrote The Orient Express to Istanbul. The Orient Express travels from Paris to Istanbul and it's a five-night journey. It has different classes of occupants, but for some is considered to be a luxurious train. This particular poem is about a man who is on the fifth night of the journey and has a chance encounter with a gypsy lady in the cabin of the bar and his recollections of that experience. A late train to Turkey, the last leg from Budapest, a moody, lazy haze, the eastern night settling thick, foreboding a full moon hung stark, frigid September. A gypsy's eyes, a luring smile across the bar. The liar, when I finally chanced to ask. I remember her dark red lips vivid, slightly sinful, matching her fingernails as time began to dissolve. Weary, road-worn, lost in the engine's rhythmic dance. Too long I'd been on the tracks, relentless clack, clack, rattle, sway. Her voice came welcomed. Her presence, the last evening of 5 days and nights, having spent on those storied rails mostly in quiet contemplation. She spoke to me of the ocean she had yet to see and of Romani legend about travellers meeting in the early hours when the settled world's asleep and dreaming. Of smoggy fog, dew drop chills, ancient spirits and grief, the haunting sounds of violins and crackling campfires. All I had was a harmonica, a yearning and my smile. I played for her, she sang, words beautiful. Blue and grey tinted hue enchantment, awe desire in her eyes. That fire I could not understand.

In pushing on through this otherwise lonesome lost night, out of the perimeters, Eastern Europe countryside flashing by like stills from some forgotten Neue film. The trip was done by morning, as would our shared song, like the brandy, all gone, but lasting lingering essence. The city was magic haunting, but nothing compared to Athelia's eyes. A metaphysical quality changed in us both, stirred in our secret to share on the express to Istanbul. Every time I would venture to pass through the city again, I would look for her, winding and rambling through the Jewish ghetto, the Romani quarter, those teetering, teeming streets, the myriad of narrow, dim-lit alleyways, stopping into the tourist-forgotten bohemian squalor, the pigeons in flight and fervors, smoky pubs, a glass of brandy sentimental, the jazz may linger longer into the immoderate steaming hours, to sit in with any band of players who would give me pleasure, hoping to find sweet Athelia's smouldering, smiling eyes again, perchance to hear her sultry song again, but alas lost forever memory's garden only in tender memorial. William Wordsworth, 1770 to 1850, was an English poet laureate whose biography has been addressed in previous programs. He lived in the Lakes District in England. The Kendal and Windlemere Railway was first proposed in 1844 and opened in 1847. Wordsworth opposed the building of the railway, believing it would destroy the beauty of the Lakes District, and in addition to letters to the Morning Post, he penned this sonnet using poetry to put across the nature of his objections. In doing so, he became one of the first high-profile poets to write about the arrival of the railways, although admittedly he was writing about the land before the railway was built. Nevertheless, Wordsworth's impassioned plea shows poetry and the railway beginning an uneasy coexistence. The poem is called On the Projected Kendal and Windlemere Railway, and it reads, "Is then no nook of English ground secure from rash assaults? Schemes of retirement sown in youth amidst the busy world kept pure, as when the earliest flowers of hope were blown, must perish. How can this blight endure? And must he too the ruthless change bemoan, who scorns a false utilitarian lure midst his paternal fields at random thrown? Baffle the threat, bright scenes from Horsehead, given to the pausing traveller's rapturous glance, plead for thy peace, thou beautiful romance of nature. And if human hearts be dead, speak passing winds, ye torrents, with your strong and constant voice, protesting against the wrong." Wordsworth's reservations about industrial progress were not isolated to himself. By way of example, the English poet Samuel Butler, 1835 to 1902, satirically described a higher-level utopia as part of his fear about the advent of artificial intelligence, which he wrote as early as 1863. It reads, "We refer to the question, what sort of creature man's next successor in the supremacy of the earth is likely to be? We have often heard this debated, but it appears to us that we are ourselves creating our own successor. We are daily the greater power and supplying by all sorts of ingenious contrivances that self-regulating, self-actuating power which will be what intellect has been to the human race. In the course of ages, we shall find ourselves the inferior race, inferior in power, inferior in oral quality of self-control. We shall look up to them as the acme of all that the best and the wisest man can ever dare to aim at. No evil passions, no jealousy, no avarice, no impure desires will disturb the serene might of those glorious creatures. Sin, shame and sorrow will have no place amongst them. Their minds will be in a state of perpetual calm. The contentment of a spirit that knows what it wants is disturbed by no regrets. Ambition will never torture them. Ingratitude, we will never cause them the uneasiness of a moment, the guilty conscience, the hopes deferred, the pain of exile, the insolence of office, and the spurn that patient merits of the unworthy takes. These will be entirely unknown to them."
Lewis McNeice wrote the following short poem concerning a passenger in a train during

A night, looking out the window and seeing their own reflection. It reads, suspended in a moving night, the face in the reflection train looks at first sight as self-assured as your own face, but look again, windows between you and the world, keep out the cold, keep out the fright. Then why does your reflection seem so lonely in the moving night? The English poet John Betjeman, 1906 to 1984, wrote the poem Great Central Railway, Sheffield, Victoria to Banbury, which is an exercise in nostalgia about the increasingly vanishing railways and their stations. Unmitigated England came swinging down the line. That day the February sun did crisp and crystal shine. Dark red at Kirkby Bentinck stood a steep gable farm, mid ash trees and sycamores, in charismatic calm. A village street, a manor house, a church, and then tally-ho, we pounded through a housing scheme with telemasts arow. Where cars of parked executives did regimented wait beside the administrative blocks within the factory gate. She waved to us from Hutnell South as we hooted round a bend. From a curtained front window did the diesel driver's friend. Through cuttings deep to Nottingham, precariously we wound. The swallowing tunnel made the train seem like London's underground. Above the fields of Leicestershire, on arches we were borne. And the rumble of the railway drowned the thunder of the corn. And silver shone the steeples out above the barren boughs. Colts in paddocks ran from us, but not the solid cows. And quite where Rugby Central is, does only Rugby know, we watched the empty platform wait and sadly saw it go. But now the sun of afternoon showed ridge and furrow's shadows, and shallow unfamiliar lake stood shivering in the meadows. In Woodford Church or Hinton Church, the one I ought to see, or were they both too much restored in 1883? I do not know. Towards the west, a train of glory runs, and we leave the old Great Central line for Banbury and Buns. That's the end of the program for tonight. I hope you enjoyed it, and I hope it's something different. I'll be back next Sunday at the same time with a different program. If anyone is interested in obtaining an audio copy of the program, you can do so on the Valley FM website. On this same site, there are copies of the previous programs which you might like to access. Good night. That's the end of the program for tonight. I hope you enjoyed it and hope it's something different. I'll be back next Sunday at the same time with a different program. If anyone is interested in obtaining an audio copy of the program, you can do so on the Valley FM website. On this same site, there are copies of the previous programs which you might like to access. Good night. Trumpets of the Lancer Corps sound a loud reveille, sounded over Sydney shore, send the message far and wide down the Richmond Riverside.

0: Sounds of the Manhattan Night. From New York, jazz, nice and easy. With Tom Parker.
1: Thank you, James B., and hi, everyone. Tom Parker with you for the next 2 hours, our musical bag, Nostalgia with the Accent on Jazz. A delight to spend these 2 hours together with you. This is our time. Our time to relive laid-back sounds of yesteryear. From New York, jazz, nice and easy.

Serge Chaloff, great lyrical baritone saxophonist out of the 1940s and 50s, a star of this instrument, but unfortunately just couldn't handle the tempo that musicians lived under during that period of time. Drugs, of course, was his big thing in the biggest way, and at one stage he alone virtually turned the whole of the Woody Herman Orchestra onto stuff, with Chaloff being the dealer. Well, as the band deteriorated before Woody Herman's eyes, as good a baritone saxophonist that he was, well, Woody Herman dumped him. Not long after this album, Serge Chaloff was dead due to excessive body misuse at the age of 34, if you don't mind. This is his album, such a good album too, called Blue Serge, marvellous CD release, out on the label Capitol, and a great standard too. Like New York in June. How about you? From Manhattan, this borough of New York, we'd like to welcome in stations now throughout Australia. Across Greater Sydney over FM 99.3 and 88.5. 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I would like to welcome you all to the sounds of New York City. Yes, Tom Parker in the chair, and only good things ahead of us, right? You betcha. Enjoy these sounds together with me.

listening there to Larry Gale, a prominent bass player on the New York scene for, well over 50 years. He toured with Benny Carter and Herbie Mann, California years too for Larry Gale, with working with people like Jimmy Smith and Clark Terry and Uncle Tom Cobley and all. In other words, the whole schmear. Strictly mainstream, along with a very fine vocal style. Hope you enjoy the sounds of Larry Gale's and a composition that's been bashed and bashed and bashed. But each treatment is very good. Round Midnight, Thelonious Monk's Round Midnight. The sounds of Larry Gale's. The trumpet playing of Blue Mitchell was very much a staple of our musical diet, talking about the 1960s and 70s. Blue Mitchell enjoyed fame within that Horace Silver quintet, you know, the quintet that virtually defined the term soul jazz during those 60s and 70s years. So when Blue Mitchell left that Silver group, the mid-1960s, he was a sensation. He was a sensational live draw himself. He signed up with Blue Note and later on with Mainstream Records, where he proceeded to release albums in kind of a funk and blues vein. Blue Mitchell's life in jazz, however, was short-lived. Some 21 years with us, and cancer took him in California at the really silly age of 49. Crazy, isn't it? Year of 1979. Well, this is the 1970 mainstream album. It's simply called Blue Mitchell. That's Walter Bishop on piano, Jimmy Forrest on tenor sax, the rhythm of Larry Gale's, we go again, and Doug Sides accompany, the trumpet of Blue Mitchell.

That also happens to be his composition. Composition of Blue Mitchell, his trumpet, and composition called Mi Hermano. It's taken from that album called simply Blue Mitchell, a mainstream record from the year of 1970. Yes, it's two of a kind time. Yes, it is. This is where we place two song titles together in sentence form, making that your two of a kind. Okay. Now, we're saying hi to Marion Howell. Marion Howell, Sydney Sider. Thanks for your two of a kind, Marion, together with all the nice things that you've written regarding our show. It's very kind of you. Thank you. Well, here's Marion's two of a kind. I love you more than you know.

Oh, I love you more than you know. That's Frank Sinatra and Stacey Kent. Two of a kind, a good two of a kind, thanks to Sydney Sider, Marion Howell. Thanks, Marion, and let's hear from you again. Don't forget, all you good folk out there, ever so easy, put two song titles together in sentence form, making that your two of a kind, and you can get to me via email, and this is the address. Tom Parker, New York. That's one word. TomParkerNewYork. TomParkerNewYork@hotmail.com. Let's hear from you. Yes, indeed. You're listening to From New York, Jazz Nice and Easy, across Australia on the Community Radio Network with me, Tom. You know, if jazz was in the doldrums, As the 1960s became the 70s, there were still some great groups playing acoustic jazz. One of the finest was the Harold Land and Bobby Hutcherson group. From 1968 onward, the California-based tenor saxophonist Harold Land and the vibes player Bobby Hutcherson, they toured together and cleverly made records using the group under Hutcherson's name for Blue Note, and then under Harold Land's name for the label Cadet, and later on to Mainstream Records. Straight-ahead sessions with just a soul jazz edge. I have the Mainstream session here with Harold Land's leadership this time. The album is called A New Shade of Blue, from the year of 1970.

called Ode to Angela. Bill Henderson on piano, the bass playing of Buster Williams, and on drums and percussion, Billy Hart and Mitume. And of course up front, the vibes of the late Bobby Hutcherson. We lost him a couple of years ago, sadly. And on tenor, Harold Land. A good album, this one. Mainstream Records from the year of 1970. The album, A New Shade of Blue. Torch songs, songs of love, its comings and goings. Torch songs.

What's good about goodbye? And I will say goodbye. Sarah Vaughan, Taught Songs. The perennial tenor saxophonist favourite, Zoot Sims, throughout his prolific career, was a busy man. Recorded a total of some 525 studio sessions and live recordings. Not bad going, right? And of course, at the same time, honing his chops in the big and small bands of from Goodman and Herman, Artie Shaw, Stan Kenton, etc. His recorded legacy wasn't only limited to instrumentalists. He recorded with singers Anita O'Day and Sarah Vaughan, Lambert Hendricks and Ross, and on. Zoot Sims was best known as a sideman, however, and also for his work with his old tenor sax buddy Al Conn. On tenor or soprano sax, Zoot Sims very quietly produced quality, first-rate performances. In other words, he was a true professional. It's going to check him out now, this time in the hands of, very good company. How about on that rhythm machine? Piano, Mr. Count Basie, together with Zoot Sims.

0: Oh, and very good company there with Count Basie on piano, Zoot Sims and his tenor, John Hurd on bass, and Louis Bells at drums, and that good old Honeysuckle Rose. Well, we're going to hear some more of Zoot Sims right now. Well, we've heard that instrumental side of the man. Let's now enjoy the sideman side of Zoot Sims, backing Carmen McRae.
1: Okay, some of these songs I did know the, you know, the approximate dates. I think that Good Morning Heartache she recorded in 1941. This next song I think she did in 1940. This one's called I'm Gonna Lock My Heart and Throw Away the Key. One, two.

McRae together with Zoot Sims and the guys, and a tribute to Billie Holiday. Gonna lock my heart, throw away the key. George Coleman, over the years, has been greatly admired by other musicians. The Memphis-born tenor saxophonist, though, has rarely enjoyed public success. His record albums are few and far between, only because George Coleman looks on record producers the way some prize fighters look on the boxing promoter Don King. And that is with justifiable suspicion that they don't have his interest entirely at heart. Consequently, the few recordings that have appeared have tended to be self-produced. And this is his album. The album is called Danger, High Voltage.

Oh, it's one of those pop songs that have just been enjoyed in both popular fashion and also in the field of jazz. It's a portrait of Jenny and Sterling album, this one, Danger High Voltage, tenor saxophonist George Coleman. Some nice trumpet work there also from Jim Rotondi on that Portrait of Jenny. From New York, this is Jazz Nice and Easy, serving Australia with laid-back sounds designed with only you in mind. Restful sounds to ease you in, or ease you out, of that helter-skelter day. In Manhattan, I'm Tom Parker. It's time now for our special of the week, Sound Trilogy. Three tracks of that special guest, or a musical theme.

The name? Well, infinitely forgettable. His lyrics? Never. Harold Adamson, like so many craftsmen within his trade, wrote the words to fit countless melodies, many of them golden hits, most of them standards. With a pecking order of greatness in regard to a hit song, the order runs something like this. The song, the singer, the orchestra, the composer, and if you're still interested, the lyricist. Take the classic hit, Stardust. The song, singer, Nat King Cole, the orchestra, Gordon Jenkins, the composer, Hoagy Carmichael, the lyricist, well, in this case, one Mitchell Parrish. So you see, lyricist, definitely a back of the bus, placing them in the sharing of plaudits regarding a song's success. Unsung heroes in the making of songs that really brighten up our day. Harold Adamson was one such writer.

Everything I Have Is Yours. The lyrics of Harold Adamson. He was born 1906, the New Jersey native, attended Harvard University. He was an actor in summer stock, and for fun, started writing lyrics. Immediately, he struck pay dirt with the writing of the lyrics to the now classic standard, Time on My Hands, written in 1930. The huge success of this song said goodbye to Harvard and hello to New York and what would be the start of an exciting life. Adamson joined a fraternity of writers of both song and rhyme that became linchpins of what we now call the era of the popular song. Vincent Newman's Mac David, another fellow lyricist. He wrote along with Hoagy Carmichael and Walter Donaldson, Vernon Duke, Duke Ellington and Victor Young. The songs, like the company he kept, were exceptional.

Mary Stallings, Time on My Hands. The lyrics of Harold Adamson. Hollywood called with Harold Adamson packing his bags. 1933, signed by MGM. Profuse books of songs released, all with that indelible stamp, the quality lyric. Songs, You're a Sweetheart, Manhattan Serenade, It's a Wonderful World, 7:20 in the books, a lovely way to spend an evening. I couldn't sleep a wink last night. Some of the exceptional standards written by a master of his craft, Harold Adamson.

In later years, the hit songs, An Affair to Remember, It's a Most Unusual Day, Around the World. Harold Adamson created word pictures ideally suited to the melody they showcased, and at the same time words easy to memorize and to sing. His lyrics often had a poetic air of symmetry and imagery that elevated them far above mere words to a song. He was a fertile contributor of outstanding songs to the golden age of popular music. Harold Adamson was inducted into the Songwriters Hall of Fame. His lyrics remain forever with us. Lyricist Harold Adamson. And that's our sound trilogy of the week.

Oh, indeed. That's the big sound of Louis Belson, who occupied a place in jazz history that really was quite unique. You see, he worked in all of the big bands, from Ellington to Benny Goodman, Harry James, Tommy Dorsey, Count Basie, the whole lot. He was also famous for his usage of two bass drums within his kit. Louis Belson, apart from his gifted talents as a musician, also happened to be perhaps the most liked and the most respected musician over the past three, four, five decades by both black and white musicians, a rarity indeed. He was quite a man. We've lost him, we miss him, but thankfully, of course, we have his albums to enjoy. The album like this one. The album is called Don't Stop Now. And we listened there, of course, to the Victor Herbert composition, and a goodie. It's such an old one, but a great one. That's Indian Summer with Louis Belson. Well, why don't we stay with a little summer sound now and enjoy the summer at its very best, musically, that is, in the hands of Bobby. Miss him, but thankfully, of course, we have his albums to enjoy. The album like this one. The album is called Don't Stop Now. And we listened there, of course, to the Victor Herbert composition, and a goodie. It's such an old one, but a great one. That's Indian Summer with Louis Belson.

Little summer magic there, thanks to Bobby Scott and his trio, and that song, That Sunday, That Summer. And then Flugelhorn at its very best, thanks to the late Art Farmer and The Summer Knows. Little summer magic.

From New York, Jazz Nice and Easy is produced in studios in Manhattan, New York City, and heard nationally across Australia on the Community Radio Network. Well, that old clock on the wall says, yep, we're out of here. It's time to close out our little soiree. Let's do it again next week. Same time. Same place. I'll see you here. In New York, I'm Tom Parker.

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The Jan Stolberg Quartet from Prague, and Alone Together, written by Howard Dietz and Arthur Schwartz. First up on The Breeze this week, a program as usual coming from the studios of 4MBS Classic FM, MBS Light Digital Radio, and Silver Memories Nostalgia Radio in Brisbane. 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

Harry Sweets Edison and Eddie Lockjaw Davis from the Simply Sweets album, recorded in Los Angeles in 1977. And that's Miss Kitty's Blues, written by Harry Sweets Edison playing trumpet, Eddie Lockjaw, tenor sax, backed up by Dolo Coker, piano, Harvey Newmark bass, and Jimmy Smith drums. Here's a cheeky little piece written by Blossom Dearie.

Yeah, very cheeky indeed. Sally Street from her album Little Evil Me and Bambi's Blues, written by Blossom Deary. Sally supported by Bill Risby playing piano with Hamish Stewart drums, Alex Hewitson bass, Jonathan Pease guitar and Adrian Cunningham tenor sax. Well, Blossom Deary is not always that cheeky.

I thought I heard a hummingbird. Wonderful sound. The distinct vocals of Blossom Dearie from her Tweedledum and Tweedledee album. And that song, I Thought I Heard a Hummingbird, written by Duncan Lamont. 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

The Barnett Five from Sydney, and Searchin', written by Duke Ellington. And The Barnett Five is Dan Barnett playing trombone, backed by Andrew Robertson, saxophone, Sam Rollings, guitar, Ashley Turner, bass, and Andrew Dickerson, drums. Comes from the album Little Green Men, which reminds me of my early days, the Mekon, in the Dandare strip in the Eagle comic that I used to take every week as a young lad in London. Ah, the Little Green Men. Hey, you might find them on the corner of the earth. This is Emma Sydney.

Emma Sydney from her Boss Eyes album from 2010 and Corner of the Earth. On the Breeze now, a double play from the Sweet Lowdowns. I think they began their career in Canberra then moved to Melbourne, so recreating the sounds of the 30s and 40s up to a point. Starting off with Shoeshine Boy, the Sweet Lowdowns on the Breeze.

The happy sound of the Sweet Lowdowns and Happy Feet and Shoeshine Boy. Sandra Tolte doing the lead vocals on Happy Feet and playing drums as well, the nominal leader of the Sweet Lowdowns. Singers Unlimited join the program now, and they find themselves on Green Dolphin Street.

on Green Dolphin Street. The singer's Unlimited with the vocal arrangements by Gene Perling. That piece recorded in 1975 and featured on the album Feeling Free. 20 years later, the Ralph Sharon Trio recorded this one from the Sammy Kahn songbook. This is an original, which is not from the songbook at all. It's called Blues for Sammy. Sammy Kahn with the Ralph Sharon Trio on the breeze.

the Ralph Sharon Trio and Blues for Sammy, written by pianist Ralph Sharon, and with him Douglas Richardson bass and Clayton Cameron drums. TNT, watch out, no, it's not going to explode. TNT stands for Ted Vining, Nick Haywood, Tony Gould, drums, bass and piano respectively, from their album Two Pinos, Two Pails and 2 Hours. That's all the time they had to record this album in Hobart, going back to 2014. An original by them, they just improvised in the nick of time.

squeezing the last little bit out of whatever they had. In the Nick of Time with TNT, Ted Vining drums, Nick Hayward wrote most of the piece, bass, and Tony Gould piano, recorded in Hobart in 2014. The final piece on The Breeze this week. Thank you so much for your company, and I hope you can join us next week somewhere around Australia on the Community Radio Network. Enjoy the week ahead and stay very, very safe. I'm John Deegan. Ciao for now.

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0: Trevor.
1: G'day.
0: Trev thinks he's a kitchen pro and doesn't bother with instructions.
1: Who needs instructions? I've got instincts.
0: Instincts, huh? Trev just cooked a chicken at 15 degrees for 10 minutes.
1: Why is it still clucking?
0: Cooking instructions and cooking temperatures matter. So, to avoid serving chicken tartare, it pays to look before you cook.
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Hi, how you doing? This is James Rain for RAD, recording artists, actors and athletes against drink driving. You know, a great song can last forever, but so can the consequences of drink driving. Cause a crash because you drank too much and it'll follow you for the rest of your life. 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

0: 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Yet some people think it's still okay to text and drive. 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
1: This is your captain speaking. We're about to hit some strong turbulence, so please fasten your seat. Oh, hang on. I just got a video of my son with our dog. Look at that.
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0: Meet Trevor.
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0: Trev thinks he's a kitchen pro and doesn't bother with instructions.
1: Who needs instructions? I've got instincts.
0: Instincts, huh? Trev just cooked a chicken at 15 degrees for 10 minutes.
1: Why is it still clucking?
0: Cooking instructions and cooking temperatures matter. So, to avoid serving chicken tartare, it pays to look before you cook.
1: Fine, what does it say on the... Oh.
0: Remember, read the label and look before you cook.
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1: G'day, this is Eric Banner for RAD, recording artists, actors and athletes against drink driving. Here's a simple word of advice. If you enjoy a drink when you go out, keep it simple. Unless you're a rocket scientist, how do you really know whether you're under or over the limit? So try this, either drink or drive. Don't mess around trying to do both.

Lizzie! Thank you very much. I think it's about time I introduced all these reprobates to you. Please give a, show your appreciation to the incredible Simon McBride on guitar. Thank you. On the drums, John Finnegan. And the man with the best anagrammatical sobriquet you've ever heard. I was going to say it tonight, but I can't. Mr. Lawrence Cottle, ladies and gentlemen. And, of course, Don Airey. Over here, leading our backing vocals, the exquisite, beautiful Amanda Somerville with Grace and Jack. Thank you. Fantastic. Our driver, multi-talented, and some might say ever so slightly insane, the incredible Stephen Bentley Klein, BK. Of course, what makes tonight very special is your own incredible orchestra. Please show your appreciation. Aren't they good? They're great. Fantastic. And so good looking. All right.

0: Now that I have diabetes, do I have to give up drinking? I know most alcoholic drinks have a lot of sugar in them, but is it okay to have a couple from time to time?
1: If you enjoy alcohol, it's generally acceptable to have 2 standard drinks a day if you're a woman and 4 standard drinks a day if you're a man. However, if you need to lose weight, you may need to limit your alcohol intake further because all alcoholic drinks are high in kilojoules and can contribute to weight gain. When mixing drinks, use low joule or diet mixes such as Diet Cola, Diet Ginger Ale and Diet Tonic Water. You should also be aware that drinking a lot of alcohol can cause hypoglycemia if you're taking insulin or certain diabetes tablets. So remember to drink in moderation and be sure to discuss your alcohol use with your doctor or dietitian.
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A is for arms. 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S is for speech. Is their speech slurred? Do they understand you? 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
2: Good morning, I'm Shannon Kirkwood. Dozens of passengers have been evacuated from the hantavirus-stricken cruise ship from the Canary Islands. The repatriation operation from the Spanish island of Tenerife began yesterday morning local time. Three people have died in the outbreak on the Dutch vessel, including two who were confirmed to have had hantavirus. The ship docked yesterday, a month after the first of its passengers died. A group of Australians taken from the ship are due to land in Perth tomorrow, with quarantine to be arranged by the states. Speaking from Tenerife, World Health Organization's Dr. Diana Rojas Alvarez says it's a well-organized operation.
3: So everything started with the port health authorities going to the ship and assessing the health of all the passengers and the crew. And then they start the disembarkly by each country.
2: Two Australian women linked to Islamic State are set to make an application for bail today. The duo were part of a group which returned to Australia on Thursday after spending many years in a Syrian refugee camp. The pair, who arrived in Melbourne, were arrested and charged with slavery offences and crimes against humanity allegedly committed in Syria. After a brief appearance in Melbourne Magistrates Court on Friday, it's expected an application will be made for release into the community today. A regional Victorian community is fighting against a plan which will make the area a renewable energy zone. VicGrid is proposing Dookie and the broader Goulburn Valley region be part of the Central North Res. A community meeting is being held tonight at the Dookie Community Centre. Farmer Monica Sutherland told National Radio News concerns are not being heard and the process is becoming increasingly frustrating.
4: We're definitely not against renewable energy. We just want the same process that every other res or proposed res in Victoria has had, which was 12 months of evidence gathering and consultation. And we don't just want to be ticked off and disregarded so that they can tidy things up before September.
2: In Britain, Prime Minister Keir Starmer's leadership is facing pressure after Labor suffered heavy election losses. Reform UK has gone from holding two local council seats to more than 1,400 after polls closed on Thursday local time. Labor lost 1,496 council seats. Several Labor MPs have called on Mr. Starmer to step down. Back home, and one political analyst is warning the coalition could be reduced to a regional remnant, while Labor seats may come under threat should One Nation build on its by-election victory over the weekend. David Farley secured the southern New South Wales seat of Farrer on Saturday, ending 77 years of coalition rule in the electorate and delivering One Nation its first federal lower house seat. Former Labor strategist Cos Samaras says the result may be replicated in some outer suburban seats, not just regional ones. And to sport now, Adelaide coach Matthew Nix says he's pleased with the response from his players after a slow start to yesterday's Round 9 AFL contest against Richmond. The Crows were 10 points down at halftime. The end result, a 37-point victory.
5: The players were driving that at halftime. We walked in as a coaching group and it was already being done, already being said, areas we weren't getting right. So that's the most pleasing part, is they're not relying on us at all.
2: In yesterday's other fixture, Melbourne defeated West Coast 99-67. And Australian cyclist Jay Vine's Giro d'Italia campaign is over after he sustained a broken elbow and concussion. It was his third serious crash in just 13 days of racing this year. Frenchman Paul Bernier took out the third stage today.
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4: Oh, good morning, Canberra. How are we all this morning? It's Monday. Yeah, they tell me that anyway. Monday morning. And I don't even know what the date is. What is the date? The 11th. I had to look at the calendar. The 11th of May. January, February, March, April, May. 11th of May. Yes, it's 8 minutes after the hour of 6 o'clock. Monday. Another Monday. 3 hours of good Aussie music. Good morning. Good morning to the world that is tuned in this morning. Blimey, Charlie, I've already got... How many have I got? How many? Oh, I'm looking at the computer. I've already got 1,100 listeners on there. Oh, around the world. Hey, guess what? Canberra today for Monday. It's going to be heat wave conditions. 20 degrees. Canberra for Monday, partly cloudy. The chance of morning fog and some light winds. That's what they tell us. The chance of rain. Well, I don't think there'll be any rain today because of the fact being there's not a cloud in the sky. Tell you what, the BOM, I don't know where they get their weather from. I'm just having a look at the radar. Hang on. What's going on here? This computer's reloading itself. Oh, it's going to crash. Oh, it's going to crash. It's going around in circles and it's just it's not, it's got a big thing on the top here, not responding. Anyway, once it finishes sorting its mess out, Canberra for Monday, partly cloudy. The chance. What's going on here? Oh, hello, it has crashed. Oh, the computer's crashed. I might have to use my phone while it's sorting itself out. I'd say the internet's died a death in the bum, folks. Still sorting itself out. Let's have a quick look here for you. I'm trying to... It's still playing silly buggers. There we go. All right, let's have a quick look here. I'm using my phone now, seeing the weather zone has gone and died a death in the bum. Yes, all right. So for today, let's have a quick look here. Here we go. Partly cloudy, the chance of morning fog and light winds. Now, I'm reading this off my phone because my computer here is sitting there and it's crashed. It's crashed. All right, so partly cloudy. The chance of some fog and some light winds, that's what it tells me here. It's currently here in here at Arundale. All right, here we go. Currently, it's still, the computer's still playing. Why is that going on there? I can't even lock. I can't even close it. Can't even close it off. Doesn't even want to. It's just sitting there, not responding. All right. Okay. Temperature at the moment. Oh, there's no wind. No, that's pretty right. There's no wind. The temperature at the moment is 6.5. We've had no rain in the last hour. We've had no rain in the last 24 hours. Humidity is 100%. The dew point is identical to the air temperature at 6.5 degrees. And the barometric pressure is 1,034.5 hectopascals, and it is steady. All right, so what are we in for today? Winds today, 5 kilometres an hour. The pollen count is low. The UV index is medium. The fire danger ain't, and there ain't none. And the winds are blowing from the east northeast at 8 kilometres an hour. All right, this is just the computer's just crashed, folks. All right. So I'm just waiting for it to sort itself out. All right, first light this morning, and I'm reading all this off the phone, seeing that Fred over here has died a death in the bum. First light this morning is at 6:21. The sunrise is at 6:48. Sunrise, first light in around about 10 minutes' time, 6:21. The sunrise is at 6:48. Actually, what I might try and do is I might see if I can close that computer off. Close program, yes. Look at that. It's closing. I might have to reboot this computer. They're reporting the problem to Microsoft. It's died. Nope, doesn't want to do anything. All right. Here we go. Here we go. All right. Let's click onto that again. All right. I'm just. Here we go. Let's see what this does now. Oh, no wonder. Look at that. Oh, look at that. Look at that. It's working again. I just rebooted the computer. Anyway, I'll fix that up in a minute. Let's see if it's got let's see if the thing's got oh, look at all that. Oh, that's Canberra's weather. I'm not interested in Canberra's weather. Anyway, I'll sort it out in a minute. I'm reading off the off my phone. All right. So the first light this morning is at 6:21. 6:21 this morning. Sun gets out of bed at 6:48, which is 12 minutes to the hour of 7 o'clock, 12 minutes to the hour of 7 o'clock. The sun goes down, it goes to bed. The sun goes to bed tonight at 12 minutes past 5, 12 minutes after the hour of 5 o'clock. And the last bit of sunlight when Mr. Sunshine says, good night, see you tomorrow, is at 5:38. 5:38 tomorrow. Sorry, today, 5:38 today. All right, 7-day forecast for you. Today we're going to get to 20. Now, I'm reading all this off my phone because Fred up here, there it is. Oh, it's back again, folks. Oh, here we go. It's all back again. Here we go. Oh, dear me. All right, now, 7-day forecast for you is, it's all back again. Ah, the beauty of computers. Aren't they a waste of time sometimes? All right, so today we're going to get to 20 degrees. Now, according to the BOM here, we may have a mill of rain tomorrow. We may have a mill of rain on all this week. We're up to about a mill of rain if we're unlucky. If we're unlucky, yeah. So Today there's no rain. Tomorrow Tuesday, which is my shopping day, my payday, my shopping day, 19 degrees tomorrow. Wednesday, hump day, 18 degrees and sunshine. Now, if we're going to have sunshine, how can we go have rain? That I cannot work out. I cannot work that out. But according to this, there's 30% chance of some fog and then sunny. Fog and then sunny, and they're saying possible rain on Wednesday. Fog and then a sunny day with rain. Yeah, righto. Seen any pink pigs recently? Thursday, a bit of cloud around. Now, that's possible. Thursday, a bit of cloud around 18 degrees and a possible shower. Friday, Saturday and Sunday, no rain at all. Friday, Saturday and Sunday, no rain at all. 19 degrees, 7 to 19 on Friday, Poets Day Friday. Saturday and Sunday, 6 and 7 degrees respectively to 19. In other words, it's... high teens all of the week. High teens all this week. So much for it is autumn. Yeah, that's right. So anyway, we're in for some sunny days and high teens all the week. Sunny days and high teens all this week. All right, let's have a look here. For the last 5 days, yesterday, the temperature ranged from 1 degree, regardless of what the TV tells you. I noticed on the TV last night, they reckon that we had zero in Canberra yesterday. A load of garbage. We are to 1 degree, and our temperatures here in Canberra are taken from Canberra Airport or from Tuggeranong. Canberra Airport or Tuggeranong. So they must take the temperature from both and average it out. 1 degree yesterday to 21 yesterday. 1 to 21. And happy Mother's Day to all the mums out there for yesterday. Happy Mum's Day. Mine's been dead for about 14 or 15 years. So happy Mum's Day to all the mums yesterday. Rhonda was a mum, but she's no longer a mum either. And her mum's deceased and our daughter's deceased. 1 degree yesterday to 21. 1 to 21 yesterday. Saturday, 2 to 18. 2 to 18 yesterday. Saturday. 2 to 18 on Saturday. 1 to 17 on Friday. It was a cool day on Friday. 1 to 17 on Friday. Rain. What rain? We haven't had any. Haven't had any since last week. No rain since last week. So far this month, we've had 21.4 mil of rain. 21.4 mil of rain happening. All right, now, so we've done the... hang on, that's disappeared. Why did that disappear? Because I had to reboot the system. All right, so we're caught up with everything, folks. Humidity 100%. Oh, here we go. The current temperature at Canberra Airport is 5.9 degrees. Currently at Tuggeranong, as my Irish friend says, it's 6.4 degrees. And on the roof of the studio here, it is also 6.4 degrees. And one line for the weather today, partly cloudy, the chance of morning fog and light winds. In other words, where they're getting this rain from today, God, I know there's no rain today. There's a possibility of a shower tomorrow afternoon. Possibility, just a possibility of a shower tomorrow afternoon. All right. So there we go. We caught up with everything. How about that? Now, I had a text message from a friend of mine in the USA. Last Tuesday, we're getting out, we've had some workmen at our units, yeah, a heap of workmen at our units for the last week. The unit at number one, which was destroyed, it had over 2,000 carving knife stab wounds in the wall. The lady that used to live there, who doesn't live there anymore, She's now at Her Majesty's pleasure in Canberra Hospital. But anyway, she we won't go any further into that. Anyway, she turned around and she was throwing carving knives around, big 14-inch carving knives around at the walls in her unit. Every wall in her unit, or her ex-unit, had a carving knife stabbing it. And the guys that were doing the work in the unit have pulled all the walls down. All the drywall or all the plasterboard has gone, and it's all back down to skeleton. And they counted over 5,000 stab marks from carving knives, and they actually dug out nearly 50 carving knives out of the walls. I had one whiz past me around about 2 years ago. I was sitting out in my car before my ignorant next door neighbour came in, and this lady threw a carving knife past my ear, and I was sitting in my car when my battery was buggered, but it's no longer buggered, and I had a carving knife whiz past my ear. Police come out? No. Of course they didn't. They couldn't give us stuff, could they? In fact, at the present time at the moment, the ACT government are cutting back on police. Dear me. Anyway, consequently, as a result, the lady that was there, she's in number one. She's in Canberra Hospital. They reckon she's suffering from cancer and she might not have lived. Well, we don't know whether she's still around or not. And I don't really care either. But I'm still there, and I'm still awake, and I'm still living. And my next-door neighbour, who is a pain in the you-know-what, anyway, we're not going to go down that road. No, we'll let that one go through to the keeper. But anyway, the guys have blocked off half of our car park. Yeah, they've blocked off half of our car park. And consequently, as a result, I went for a drive yesterday to Canberra Hospital. I'm supposed to be going there on Wednesday, which is I'm supposed to have a dental appointment on Wednesday. Try find somewhere to park at Canberra Hospital. When I get home this morning, I'm going to send a letter or an email to the Minister of Health. There is no parking on Hospital Road for disabled cars. No parking at all. Hospital Road's been cut off, right? And the old school that used to be on Hospital Road is now a ward with no staff in it. I went down there yesterday for a drive just to find out what the parking was like down there at Canberra Hospital. What parking? There's none. The minister should be shot. The minister should be sacked. She spent $20 million on revamping Canberra Hospital and took all the parking away. I went down to the main parking down at one end of the Canberra Hospital, the multi-story parking area. No disabled parking. And I've got a bloody antenna out of the middle of my roof of my car. I'm not going to get out of the car, take the antenna off purely and simply to go into that multi-story parking area. Why should I? Madam, you're a disgrace. Absolute disgrace. Does she care? Of course she doesn't. All right. Anyway, I'm going to talk about that later. What have we got lined up today? We got some good Aussie music and some hit music from the 70s. Now, as I was saying earlier, I had a call from a friend of mine in the USA. And after 7 o'clock this morning, besides playing the Blues Brothers for Dom, I got a request for a track by a bloke named... What was the bloke's name? I got it here somewhere. By a bloke by the name of... Nino Rossi. Nini, N-I-N-I, Nini Rossi. So I'm going to play that this morning because I had a request from a friend of mine in the US asking me if I had it. I found it. Yes, I found it. So I'm going to play that after 7 o'clock this morning. I'll let you all think about who it could have been by that. It's a trumpet piece, a trumpet solitaire. We play the last post here in Australia and in New Zealand, the English and also the Americans. They don't play the last post. They play another track, which is what I'm going to play after 7 o'clock this morning, as long as it works anyway. All right, 6:27 in the morning. Let's get down to business. All right, let's start off with the Steve Miller Band.

0: Stevie, part one. Stevie Wright from 1974. I pushed the wrong button, didn't I? Oh, well, that's all right. Because here we go with the second button. Now, with the one, no, the right one.
1: Some people call me the space cowboy.
0: Steve Miller Band.
2: Hello.
1: Some

there we go with the Joker. Oh, dear me. All right. I'm just having a look at the story and things come through on my phone. And it's concerned. Oh, Sky News, you're a bunch of morons. I can say that. I can't stand a bar of them. Sky News are a bunch of idiots. Anyway, the right wing bias people. Yes, all right, we won't go down that road. Okay, the results of the AFL on the weekend at 6:35 in the morning. For those who can't watch it because we can't, we don't get it in Canberra. No, we don't. Well, actually, we do. We get delayed broadcast of Swans games and we get delayed broadcasts of GWS because of the way the Foxtel and Telstra contract was signed 2 years ago. All the games that come into Canberra and into New South Wales are all delayed. So if you listen to them on your phone, they're live. But if you watch them on TV, they're all delayed. Unless they're Thursday and Friday night games. Thursday and Friday night games into Canberra or into New South Wales are all live. Games by GWS in Sydney on the weekends, either delayed by an hour or delayed by 90 minutes. Or if it's on a Sunday and there's neither game on a Sunday, you don't get any. You don't get games on a Saturday night anymore because Mr. Dillon and also the bloke and also Foxtel and Telstra, when they signed the contract 2 years ago, it all had to be delayed. $4.8 million for non-existent TV coverage on free-to-air. And not everybody in the country can afford $110 a month to Foxtel or $40 a month to KO. KO is part of Foxtel anyway. 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So Foxtel's getting double dipping. And unfortunately, Andrew, whatever his name is from the AFL, he don't give a stuff. 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So Mr. from AFL, get your act together in 2027. 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If you live in Brisbane, you get Gold Coast and Brisbane Lions, delayed. If you're in Victoria, you get live and delayed. If you're in South Australia, you get Port Adelaide, you get Port and Crows, delayed. If you're in New South Wales and ACT, you get Swans and GWS, delayed, unless they're on Thursday and Friday nights. Or occasionally, we might get a game on Sunday. Thanks very much, AFL. All you're interested in is your profit margin, and you ain't got any at the moment. Four umpires on the ground. What do I want four for? Half of them can't even talk to each other. One bloke's been sacked. Another bloke won't go back into the AFL. The women are better umpires than the men are, and yet they got four of them, four umpires. In the centre, two goalies and two boundaries. So they've got all these umpires and half of them don't even talk to each other. Oh, and the other one is too, they've always got an extra umpire in the grandstand somewhere and he's talking to the blokes or the people on the field. It's been happening like that for 4 years.
So the bloke in the grandstand, or the umpire's representative in the grandstand, will talk to the umpires in the centre field, and they will direct traffic. So in other words, if a club is winning by 100 points, that they'll direct traffic so that game doesn't finish with 100 points. The winning team might end up with 40 points. So It's all umpire controlled with the AFL these days. All right, the full time siren for the AFL this last weekend, Thursday, the Dockers and Fremantle. The Dockers beat the Hawks 88-73. On a Friday, well, this was expected anyway. The Lions 100. It's Brisbane Lions, and it went live into Brisbane, and it was live on Channel 7 too. Seven mate. Full-time on Friday. The Lions 100, the Boos 89. And the other game, why in the hell have they got two games on a Friday night? Nobody knows. And the AFL are not going to tell you anything. Nobody knows. The other game on the Friday night, Port Adelaide 72, were beaten by the Western Bulldogs 74. So the Bulldogs won by 2 points. On Saturday, the Swans gave North a bar. No, they didn't. They only just won, didn't they? The Swans 105. Defeated the Kangaroos 97. 105-97. The Bombers got beaten by the Giants. Now that was delayed by an hour. That was delayed. The Swans game at North was delayed by 90 minutes, and the game the Giants and the Bombers was delayed by an hour. So it's all rigged by the AFL. With the contract that they've got. So the Giants 103 only just beat the Bombers 89. On Saturday night, the Gold Coast 89 defeated the Saints 60. They won by 29 points. The other game, which was a shame, I listened to it, didn't even watch it. Geelong Cats, or the Arrogant Ones, 122, defeated the Magpies 68. That was a shame, that was a disgraceful game, and it was played on the MCG. The Cats 122, the Magpies 68. And on Sunday, now we got the game yesterday live. The Tigers 61. We're beaten by the Crows 98, umpire assisted. The Tigers 61, the Crows 98, and the game before that on Sunday, which was expected anyway, the Demons 99, the D's 99, and Wet Toast or West Coast 67. Now, for those that are interested, the Swans are on top of the ladder on percentage, followed by Fremantle on percentage. Following them is the Hawks on 26, the Lions on 24, the Pussycats 24, the Gold Coast Suns 24, and just outside the top six, there's no longer a top eight anymore, just outside the top six is Melbourne on 24, the Crows 20, the Bulldogs 20, and the Magpies 18. And that's following the Saints 16, the Kangaroos 16, GWS 16, Port 12, Wet Toast 8, and then Carlton, Essendon, and Richmond all on 4 points. And our next week's games, next week's matches, it's going to be a good game on Thursday night. The Lions against the Arrogant Ones, against the Cats, being played in Bris 16, Port 12, Wet Toast 8,
and then Carlton, Essendon and Richmond all on 4 points. And our next week's games, next week's matches, it's going to be a good game on

stand and the cars go by. Some of them honk and some just wave high. It seems like life and the cars both just passed me by. Hitchhiker, you know, no special place to be going. I just go whichever way the wind's blowing. It's hot today. I'd kind of like to be where it's snowing. I don't know. Maybe I'll just stay here where the green grass is growing. Hey, here comes another car. I wonder, is he slowing down? Hitchhiker?

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Is this the sky that I reached out for? Just the dust of the road, nothing more? Hey, here comes another car.

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0: supposed to have been and wouldn't come up automatically there, and it didn't. Okay. Staying connected as many exciting activities for over 50s group, Nutrition Australia was... That's not the wrong one. That's not Tuggeranong News. That's the community one. Sorry, no wonder it didn't come up. Here we go. Former Vikings Chisholm clubs listed for sale or for lease. Now, the Vikings club has listed the former Chisholm club premises for sale or lease after closing its doors in January due to falling revenue and rising costs. The property at 12 Benson Street comprises 6,482 square metre block, a two-level building with 2,000 square metres of floor space. That's 1,500 square metres at ground level and another 500 at lower ground level, and 116 space car park. The Civic Property Group is handling the expressions of interest process, saying the former club is a substantial and highly versatile asset that represents a rare opportunity for tenants, developers, investors and owner-occupiers to secure a prominent site with significant potential. Well, I can think of one thing off the top of my head. We've got nothing down the southern end of Tuggeranong for communities, and if that was turned into a community centre, wouldn't that be great, eh? And people like us, or the mob in the front of our building and a few of the other ones, they could have the actual premises. And with 116 car parks there, you've got no parking problems either. So something for the ACT government to consider. Might have to have a word with the Liberal government. And also, parking fee evasion is a crime, says a new sign over there at Bunnings. And video footage will be provided to New South Wales Police. It seems like Tuggeranong Bunnings are putting a new security mob to look after their car park, and it's their responsibility to enforce the three-hour parking spot. And they immediately whacked up a sign that says you'll be reported to the New South Wales Police. Of course, New South Wales Police have no authority here, and the ACT Police say it's a parking problem, is no problem, is a private matter, and the ACT Police won't get involved with what happens on private parking. So they're now going to have to put new signs up. But it does bring one interesting thing to the thing. Most of the cars that are over there causing the problem are people from nearby businesses and housing that have got nowhere to park, because when various buildings were built, insufficient car parking was made, and the government did not enforce the rules that said there's supposed to be sufficient car park for tenants and businesses to use. So perhaps something, another thing the ACT government needs to look at, because if suddenly Bunnings start towing away cars for parking there when they shouldn't, isn't there going to be a lot of screaming, eh? Something to remember. So if you're one of the guilty people leaving your car overnight or more than 3 hours in a parking spot in Bunnings, beware. They're going to get a lot tougher with people that overstay their parking. And another thing that's popped up in Tuggeranong News is YS is a priority focus for new black spot funding. The federal government will provide more than $500,000 in black spot program funding to address traffic and safety concerns on HT roads, and $553,700 commitment will be used to make improvements to the intersection of Tavener and Lawrence Street in Wanneyasa. The work will include line markings, signage, lighting upgrades, lane modification and the speed limit reductions, which is going on. In addition to Wanneyasa, there's intersection and courier work in Bundle Street over also the Tuggeranong Town Centre will be considered some priority work as well. Several other intersections around the place where turn right and protections will be seeking to book drivers as well. So they're doing a little bit of work there to upgrade Tuggeranong. And also, beware, it's now autumn, and it wasn't common to And the ACT now will be getting out its shooters to go and control deer. And it wasn't uncommon to spot deer trace frolicking amongst the trees of the National Arboretum before 2021. And since then, approximately $350,000 has been spent on aerial culling programs to exclude them. Rangers indicate this will need to remain a recurrent expense in the ACT budget to continue keeping them out. ACT Parks and Conservation staff are readying their helicopters, thermal imaging cameras and guns ahead of another culling season. So beware of that when you are in the area. And for Monday the 11th of May to Friday the 12th of May, parts of Namadgi National Park, Timbimbilla Nature Reserve, the Murrumbidgee River Corridor and the Malongla River Reserve will be closed to visitors for the thermal assisted aerial control program. And some adjacent forestry land will also be closed, and these closures will be staged during the operational period, so not all areas are closed at the same time, the ACT government said. There's just a few things to be aware of here, happening here in the Tuggeranong Valley.
1: Tuggeranong Valley News this week has been obtained from the Country Music Bulletin and websites, other country news internet sources and media releases received.
0: Let's have a little look at the weather. Canberra for Monday is partly cloudy, the chance of morning fog and light winds. Well, there wasn't much fog around when I came in. Clouds were a little bit low, but that was about all, because winter time is approaching us, isn't it? Chance of rain is 10%, it would be less than a millimetre if it does happen. There's no fire danger rating to talk of. The UV index is moderate. Currently it's 11 degrees. We've got a top temperature today of 20 degrees. Overnight it was 4 degrees, so there you go. Humidity is 82%. The wind is currently coming in from the east-southeast at 11 kilometres an hour, gusting at 14 kilometres an hour. It was a little bit breezy when I did come in. The pressure gauge, however, is 1,036.3 hectopascals, so there you go. That's the weather. I could get rid of that.
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7: 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The talk will cover understanding the role of nutrition in brain function, memory and fighting dementia, and you will learn about key nutrients for brain health. There will also be a free tasting test of tomato bruschetta. If you are interested, you can register yourself on or loved ones by calling 02 6185 2090 or emailing mlyce.manager@ymca-canberra.org.au.
0: Got a few more here for you as well. There's a webinar designed for you to learn about the different parts of the solar system and selecting the right solar system to meet your needs and maximise your solar system's efficiency to reduce energy bills. 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Well, there's a seminar being presented by Mary Meal Catholic Care at Murillanion Youth and Community to be located 57 Hick Street, Canberra on that. The seminar's on Wednesday 20 May from 10 a.m. to 1 p.m. Admission is free, and for more information you can phone 0408 611 076 or email gwen.goon at mccg.org.au. That gives you confidence, doesn't it? An online workshop for discussions on how to save on energy costs during the colder months. The workshops will discuss how to find where your home loses heat and simple actions to keep in the warmth. Now, to register for the workshop, you can contact through email sustainablehomeadviceprogram@act.gov.au or phone 1300 141 777. And after registering, you will receive a confirmation email with links to attend the seminar. And finally, the Tuggeranong Evening View Club. Ladies, you can join the Tuggeranong Evening View Club, which meets on the fourth Tuesday of each month, 7 p.m. to 9 p.m. at the Erindale Vikings, 6 Ricardo Street, Wanneyassa. The meetings have an invited guest speaker or a fun activity followed by a dinner. There's a raffle and regular trading table where members bring along items for sale. Any fundraising goes to support a Learner for Life student through the Smith family or towards funding extra programs run by the Smith family. 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The contact email is tugeven, T-U-G-G-E-V-E-N, one word, at gmail.com. 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
8: My craziest Australian country.

Welcome to another Australian country. G'day, I'm Mike Crozier. The Rolling Stones have released two new tracks of their forthcoming album, which I will have for you, and there's an interview with Shane Nicholson about a Canberra concert he has tomorrow night at the Street Theatre with Shane Howard and Sarah Stura. I'm also speaking with Ambience Carolina about her new song called Waves. The album feature is very traditional from William Alexander called The Boundary Line and contains his Golden Guitar winning song Wild Roan Brumby. And that's in the last hour of today's Australian country. Melbourne singer-songwriter Les Thomas returns with a powerful single, The Last of the Old Holdens. A deeply personal and distinctive Australian work, the song traces the rise and fall of the country's car industry through one family story, set against the factory floor of Fisherman's Bend and the cultural memory of Holden. It reflects on work, identity and the quiet dignity of a generation shaped by manufacturing.

Haystack Mountain Firm, it's our family band with a remarkable original story. In 2011, the family of six bussed their way around Australia with the kids learning their instruments in the van along the A1. It wasn't long before they were turning heads, taking out state and national titles, including the Australian National Busking Championships and the Tamworth Busking Championships. Here they are with their latest song, Shady Grove.

The Tuggeranong Valley is Ngunnawal country. Valley FM acknowledges the Ngunnawal people as the traditional owners of the land on which we broadcast. We acknowledge and respect their continuing culture and connections to the land, water and community, and pay respect to their elders past, present and emerging. Valley FM subscribes to the Australian Communications and Media Authority's Code of Practice, which outlines standards relating to community broadcasting program content, such as news, current affairs, Australian music and sponsorship announcements. The Code also outlines the principles of diversity, independence and volunteerism essential to community broadcasting. If you have a complaint regarding something you have heard on Valley FM, you should put your complaint in writing and send it to PO Box 112, Erindale, ACT 290. If you would like a copy of the Code of Practice, please call us on 02 629 66 895. Ryan Stitch, Through the Window of a Train, is a heartfelt Australian ballad painting a picture of country train travel from an earlier time.

In London on 5 May 2026, the Rolling Stones announced the release of their highly anticipated new studio album, Foreign Tongues, arriving 10 July from Universal Music. The incredible, vibrant 14-track collection follows less than 3 years after the band's universally acclaimed Grammy Award-winning Hackney Diamonds, which topped charts worldwide and achieved multi-platform platinum success. The new album will be introduced by the upbeat and infectious lead single, In the Stars, released digitally also on 5 May, alongside the album's opening track, Rough and Twisted. In the Stars received a physical release on the 15th of May. In the lead up to the announcement, the band's been subtly building anticipation of the new project, including a limited white label release of the track, Rough and Twisted, and only on vinyl under the name of The Cockroaches. Circulating among fans and collectors, the release has already sparked excitement and speculation around the sound and direction of Foreign Tongues, offering an early glimpse into the album's raw and exploratory energy. Gives those two songs for you just to give you a taste of what's coming up.

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1: Who returns to her roots with Cowgirl's Heart, a culturally rich modern bush ballad. It captures the spirit of Australia's country way of life, the nation's answer to America's wild west. Despite deeply personal, the song reflects Shaz's upbringing on her family's cane and cattle property in the Whitsunday, painting vivid imagery that transports listeners to the heart of her homeland. Delivered with signature passion and poise, the track showcases her effortless ability to weave compelling storytelling into unforgettable melodies. Now based on her own property on the outskirts of Tamworth, Shazza records the track at Butler's Estate with world-class musician captured at LBS Studios alongside some of the country's finest session players. And Cowboy's Heart is currently sitting at number 18 in the Country Song Top 40 Australian Airplay chart.

buckle home is a heartfelt tribute to a fellow cowboy chasing his dreams. The track captures the grit and pride at the core of Wade's sound. I wrote this song about my mate Travis, who is killing it all over in the States, rodeoing at the moment. All of us Australian cowboys and cowgirls can't wait for him to go to the NFR one day. The song is a testament to the determination and dedication to his craft, says Wade. Dirty.

top three on this week's Country Songs Top 40 Australian Airplay chart are Lindsay Waddington, who rises three places to number one with Talking to a Drover, the French Family Band, who hold at number two with Just a Little Love, and Kevin Sullivan and Stuart Joel Nugget, who dropped two places to number three with Elliot. Three new entries in the top 10 this week are Kathy Carver, who debuts on the chart and in the top 10 at number seven with The Old House and is the highest ranking debut this week, Alan Caswell and Lindsay Waddington, who rise seven places to number nine with 12 Good Men, and Brooke McClymont and Adam Eckersley, who rise 10 places to number 10 with Someone Else's Dream. One single re-enters the top 10 this week as Alice Benfer rises 10 places to re-enter the top 10 at number four with Wildflowers on the Outback. Fastest rising track this week belongs to Billy Joe Porter, who rises 16 places from 39 to 23 with Look to the Good Things. The longest run on the chart at 17 weeks is currently Ella Langley at number 40, Choosing Texas. Others debuting this week on the Country Songs Top 40 Australian Airplay chart are Sandy Summers at 14 with Too Many Sunsets, Alice Benfer at 17 with Saddle Dreaming, and Glenn Jones at 34 with Are the Good Old Days Gone Forever. Dropping out this week from the Country Songs Top 40 Australian Airplay chart are Tate Cole with Man in the Moon, Jessica Holbrook with Hey Heartbreak Country, Amber Lawrence with That Cowgirl's to Me, Zara Lindemann with Bloodline, and

0: 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Number 10 on the Country Songs Top 40 Australian Airplay chart. It's in position 20 last week. This is the third week it's been on the chart.
1: G'day, this is Adam Eckersley.
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0: You're Writing Someone Else's Dream. It's a track that takes the infectious cadence of walking through an unfamiliar city. Brooke McClyman and Adam Eckersley share. We've always loved to people watch when we're walking through the city, and we're fascinated by the hustle and bustle, especially given we live on a dirt road in the bush. We often wonder what everybody's stories are, and it's so interesting, but it would be a boring world if everyone were the same. So as the song says, you do you and I'll do me. In short, Someone Else's Dream is a bit of fun about taking a walk through the city.

0: Number 9 on the Country Songs Top 40 Australian Airplay chart. Jim Magician 16 last week. 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
0: Who have been writing together since their first Lynchburg album in 2021. This led to 3 Lynchburg albums, songs for each other's solo projects, and songs for a number of other artists. Among the dozens of great songs in their catalogue, this new one, 12 Good Men, is close to their very best. When I came up with the title, I knew and I loved it, said Kaz. I wrote the lyrics without a tune, which is rare for me, and sent it to Otto. He knew where I was going with the story and gave me the perfect tune to go with it. The idea was to write a bluegrass song for our upcoming bluegrass album, and there will be a bluegrass version later, but when we got together on it, we turned it into a classic gunfighter ballad. We both loved El Paso, Big Iron, Ringo, and 7 Spanish Angels. In 5 years of exploring all the different styles of classic country music, we didn't have a gunfighter ballad. 12 Good Men was the song we needed to write. Willow's production style on 12 Good Men is almost cinematic, blending an eclectic collection of instruments and great playing into a soundscape that tells the story in the same way the lyrics do. Kaz's powerful vocals and storytelling skills help turn 12 Good Men into almost a 3-minute Western movie. It could fit nicely into a soundtrack. The Yellowstone of Clint Eastwood.

0: Number 8 on the Country Tracks Top 40 Australian Airplay chart this week was in position 10 last week. This is the 7th week it's been on the chart. Highest position has been as number 1 once.
1: Hi, I'm Anthony Snape. 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
0: And Red Dirt Road is an up-tempo traditional country single for Gunnedah-born Anthony Snape, inspired by his share farming upbringing in New South Wales.